0: and how that's going.
1: NPR's David Folkenflik reporting. The Federal Aviation Administration says that President Trump's proposed arch in Washington, D.C. would not pose a hazard to planes. As NPR's Rachel Treisman reports, it would stand less than 2 miles from Reagan Washington National Airport.
2: A months-long FAA study has concluded that the 250-foot arch would not have a substantial adverse effect on airspace. But it does say the structure should be continuously lit from the top and base to make it more visible to pilots. Aviation safety experts have told NPR that the arch itself may not pose a significant risk, but adds another variable to the already challenging airspace around D.C. The structure is already controversial because of its scale and proximity to Arlington National Cemetery. It's awaiting final approval from a federal planning commission that meets at the start of each month. Rachel Treisman, NPR News.
1: In-person voting for this year's midterm elections is underway. Today was the start of early voting in Virginia, and voters in a few other states, including Minnesota and South Dakota, can now cast their absentee ballots early. Americans now have just over 6 weeks to decide whether Congress remains in Republican control or flips to Democrats. Wall Street closed out an up-and-down week with a mixed finish. It's NPR. President Trump announced that all 50 states will join a program to provide more competitive pricing for some Medicaid drugs. The administration claims the plan will save billions on prescription drug costs. Trump signed an executive order to pay the same price for medications as the lowest paying nation. The White House estimates these deals could save $529 billion over 10 years, but details of the deals and their true savings remain unclear. The UN's World Food Program has a new executive director, American Luke Lindbergh. He'll succeed Cindy McCain, who left for health reasons. NPR's Michelle Kellerman tells us more about him.
3: The U.S. has long been the largest donor to the World Food Program, and the State Department says Luke Lindbergh is the right leader to continue this tradition. The department says he has a proven record of public service, a commitment to accountability, and a clear understanding that humanitarian assistance must reach those who need it most. Lindbergh, who's in his late 30s, was tapped by President Trump as an undersecretary at the Department of Agriculture. He's the son-in-law of Senate Majority Leader John Thune, and he founded and led South Dakota Trade, which works to expand international markets for the state. Michelle Kellerman, NPR News, the State Department.
1: A black dress worn by Princess Diana on the day her estranged husband, then Prince Charles, admitted adultery is going up for auction at Sotheby's, known as the Revenge Dress. It has a pre-sale estimate of up to $300,000. The dress will tour internationally before its sale in New York on December 9th. This is NPR News from Washington.
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6: From NPR, this is Hidden Brain. I'm Shankar Vedantam. One of the most famous comedy sketches of the 20th century is built on a simple misunderstanding.
7: We'll just pretend we're organizing a baseball team here at the retired actor's home, and I am the manager.
6: It's the routine from Abbott and Costello, Who's On First.
7: Well, let's see. Now, we have on our team, we have Who's On First, What's On Second, I Don't Know's On Third.
8: That's what I want to find out, the guy's name. That's what I want to find out, the guy's name.
7: I'm telling you, Who's On First, What's On Second, I Don't Know's On Third.
6: The duo first performed the sketch in the 1930s and continued to refine it over the next two decades. They rarely did it the same way twice.
8: You know the guy's name's on the baseball team?
7: Yes.
8: Well, go ahead. Who's on first?
7: Yes.
8: I mean the guy's name.
7: Who?
8: The guy playing first.
7: Who?
8: The guy playing first base.
7: Who?
8: The guy on first base.
7: Who is on first?
8: What are you asking me for? I don't know.
7: Now, wait a minute.
6: Part of what makes the skit funny is that we are in on the joke. But what happens when the joke's on us? When real-life conversations go off the rails because of miscommunication or a misunderstanding, it's no laughing matter.
0: there are so many things that could misfire. The pace at which you speak, how you get to the point, the rhythms, the intonation patterns, humor. That is a minefield. How do you let people know that you're joking and that you're teasing?
6: This week on Hidden Brain, how the unthinking patterns in the way we express ourselves can cause unneeded pain and conflict, and how we can learn to talk and listen better.

0: You say tomato, I say tomato. If you travel abroad, you instinctively know that the customs in other countries are different. People have different ways of saying hello and goodbye, different rules for conversations with friends. In recent decades, the linguist Deborah Tannen has discovered that many of us don't need to travel to exotic lands to experience the bewilderment and confusion of cross-cultural communication. We can experience those very same feelings when we talk to our own siblings, parents, partners, friends, and colleagues. She studies why this happens and how we can all have better conversations with the people in our lives. Deborah Tannen, welcome to Hidden Brain.
1: Such a pleasure to be here. Thank you.
0: You were born in Brooklyn, New York. Your parents were immigrants, one from Poland, one from Russia. They were both very alert to the ways people use language, but also alert to subtleties in human relationships. Can you tell me a little bit about the conversations you had at home and also the conversations you sometimes had about those conversations?
1: Yes. Both told stories about people and also how things people had said and how people use language. My father in particular was really attuned to subtleties of language. And I remember one time he was telling me about an aunt that he had particularly liked. And he said, now there was this expression, chas v'chalila, with something like heaven forbid. And he said, but she said chalila v'chas. And he said, I remember because nobody else said it that way. So he had that attunement to subtleties of language. And my mother was very interested in relationships. She was an electrologist. It's removal of unwanted hair. And she would always be telling us about the stories her patients had told her that day. And so that combination of attunement to language and to relationships kind of came together for me.
0: So years later, you grew up, you got married, your husband was Greek, and you were living in Greece. You've written that your conversation styles were very different, especially when it came to being direct with one another. Can you give me an example or two of how this worked, Deborah?
1: Yes. I would ask him a question. John's having a party. Do you want to go? And he would say something like, okay. Now, to me, okay is not an answer. I want to go or I don't want to go. So I would say, are you sure you want to go? And he would say, why don't you make up your mind? No, where did that come from? And this is one that I actually went on and tested. And sure enough, the Greeks that I interviewed and gave them this example were most likely to say the wife wouldn't ask unless she wanted to go, and she wouldn't double check unless she wasn't happy with the decision.
0: Deborah was intrigued by the many ways people understood and misunderstood each other. Eventually, she returned to the United States and began a PhD in linguistics. One Thanksgiving, she decided to do some research by recording a conversation with friends.
2: I wonder how our grandparents felt about Thanksgiving.
0: Two were from California, one was from the UK. Deborah and two others were New Yorkers.
1: It was simply my best friend, his brother, his former wife, and two of his friends who were in town.
3: Remember where WINS used to be?
2: No.
3: And they built the big, huge skyscraper there?
2: No. Where was that?
3: Right where Central Park West met Broadway.
4: Did they give you
2: the Columbus Circle?
3: Right
2: Columbus
3: on Columbus Circle?
2: Circle.
3: Here's Columbus Circle. Here's Central
2: now
3: Park
2: it's the Huntington-Hartford Museum.
4: That's the Huntington-Hartford, right?
3: No.
1: And what I found, first of all, was that I could not study the conversational styles of each of the people who was there because it was difficult for the Californians to get the floor.
2: He's a sociologist who's so brilliant. You have to read it.
4: And he's witty.
2: Pleasure reading.
4: Which one? Half a Silence?
3: All of them.
2: Read a song.
1: And I had to conclude that I was getting a chance to observe the conversational styles of the three New Yorkers, but not of the others, because they were not able to exercise their natural conversational styles. It's not that they never spoke, but they couldn't be part of the back and forth give and take, because anytime anyone talks to anyone, we need a sense of how long a pause we think is normal between turns. and the New Yorker's sense of how long a pause was normal was shorter. And so while the Californians and even more the British woman, while they were just waiting for a normal pause so that they could come in, one of the New Yorkers would get the sense, uh-oh, you know, they have nothing to say. We might as well fill this pause.
5: What's to analyze? There hasn't been one misunderstanding. We've all understood each other perfectly.
4: What do you mean by that?
0: I want to pause for a moment and just look at what you actually did as you were analyzing the conversation, because once you had this recording in hand, it took you 2.5 months to transcribe this 3-hour conversation. How much detail were you trying to capture?
1: I wanted to capture everything that I was aware of that I had perceived. So I made notes in the transcription whether a person said the or the. But I had a stopwatch and measured the number of seconds between words when it was a perceptible pause. And I had it checked by the people who had been part of the conversation. They listened to it and checked it for me.
0: What I find really insightful and remarkable here is that it actually took that level of care and precision and detail for you to actually realize that there was something happening beneath the surface of the conversation, the way people said certain things. What was the insight that you took away, Deborah, about the ways in which conversational styles affected how conversations unfolded and how people perceived one another?
1: Well, one of the insights is that you have to look more deeply to see what the intentions were and how the way one person speaks is actually influenced by how another person speaks. Some people might have concluded the New Yorkers are interrupting because they're starting to talk when someone else is speaking. Well, sometimes we talk along as a way of showing enthusiasm. We're so interested, we don't wait for you to stop. We talk along.
5: That was my
2: I shook hands with Rubenstein once.
5: And yeah, we did together.
2: That's right. We did together. It was incredible.
4: Oh, it was like a good fifth. Rubenstein's hand.
2: We shook hands with Rubenstein.
6: And he had his short,
2: hands,
6: stubby hands.
2: They were like
4: famous concert hands.
2: They were like puffy.
6: Really?
2: Completely soft and mush. Limp.
1: If we do that with someone who thinks one voice goes at a time, if you begin speaking while I'm speaking, that means you're interrupting and I'll stop. Well, who created that interruption? It took two people, someone to start and someone to stop. Another aspect of the style of the New Yorkers, it isn't the job of a speaker to make sure that other people get the floor. Kind of, you might say it's a sign of respect. You trust other people to get the floor if they want. And so if someone tried to bring up a topic and others were speaking and they didn't stop for them, they would try again. And if it still wasn't picked up, they would try again.
5: So should we do that? Should we start with
7: the hear about the lady who was asked?
4: Okay.
7: Did he hear?
4: We have to say boy, girl, boy.
8: Boy, girl, boy.
7: Did you hear about the lady who was asked?
6: What?
7: Did you hear about the lady who was asked?
1: And there was one example where one of the New Yorkers, it wasn't me, tried 7 times before he got his turn to say what he wanted to say. The Californians wouldn't do that. If they tried to say something and it wasn't picked up, they gave up.
0: Did you notice things about your own conversational style in that recording? Because for the first time, probably you were actually slowing down and listening
1: right.
0: to yourself speak?
1: Yes, I did. And in some cases, was kind of embarrassed when I saw the effect of my ways of speaking. An example of that is what I ended up calling machine gun questions. So I was talking to my friend Carl. My best friend. But one of the guests was a friend of his who was visiting from Los Angeles. His name was Chuck. So I was trying to be friendly to Chuck and make him feel welcome here. So the truth is I knew the answers to these questions because Carl had told me. But I was trying to be nice to Chuck and give him the floor. And the conversation went something like this. I said, you from L.A.?
6: Do you live in L.A.?
4: Yeah.
6: You visiting here?
4: Yes.
6: What do you do there?
4: I work at Disney. Disney.
1: You're a writer?
4: Yeah.
1: Artist?
4: No. Yeah, I write advertising copy.
1: And it was one after another, and this high-pitched, clipped syntax. And when I listened to the tape, I realized it was having the opposite effect of what I expected. he wasn't taking the floor and he wasn't talking. And I talked to him about it afterwards. I'm still in touch with all these people who were there. He was just caught off guard by the rapidity of my questions.
2: So, but that's a permanent full-time thing you have, so you eat?
4: Yeah.
2: That's good.
1: It seemed like he was being assaulted by machine gun fire. And instead of backing off...
2: Did you go there for that purpose?
1: And downshifting, I was putting on more and more of these questions.
2: How'd you get that job?
4: My dad's worked here since 1937.
0: Right. So the interesting thing there is that if you share a conversational style with someone, you essentially can play this game where, in other words, you can interrupt the flow of a conversation with sort of very quick machine gun exchanges, and neither party thinks of it as being obnoxious or rude. But if you don't share the same conversational style, so the very same interruption can come across as being completely different. And clearly over the Thanksgiving dinner, some of that was happening.
1: Absolutely. And by the way, these mutual negative impressions go both ways. It isn't only the ones who are talking along to show enthusiasm run the risk of being seen as rude. But people who sit there and don't do their part in the conversation, that also comes across as rude. And this is really a universal about human relations and about conversational style. If you talk to someone who shares a conversational style with you, you just talk in a way that to you makes sense, it makes sense to them. And it isn't only that they don't think you're rude, it's that they appreciate the way you are appreciating them. It is like a sign of we get each other. This is a great conversation. A perfectly tuned conversation is a vision of sanity, a reassurance that you're a right sort of person and all's right with the world.
0: Deborah realized that underneath the conversations we think we're having, there are other conversations unfolding beneath the surface. Lots of us are not aware of these hidden conversations.
1: These things are so automatic that when things start to go wrong, we don't look at that level. You don't walk away saying, you know, that was kind of awkward because I think you expect a millisecond shorter pause than I do. You walk away saying the kind of person you are, you know, you didn't want to give me a chance to talk, or you only want to hear yourself talk, or the other side, is the conversation with you like pulling teeth?
0: You write at one point, what makes misunderstandings resulting from conversational style differences so hard to clear up is that we don't have a way of talking about them. We don't think of saying, when my voice has that quality, it means I'm being friendly. Such cues are sent and perceived automatically. And I might add, they're probably sent and perceived unconsciously. If you and I are not using the same code book about what a pause means, what a certain tone means, we might constantly misunderstand one another, even though both of us have the best of intentions.
1: Yes, and astonishingly, I mean, this even happens among people who are married to each other or live together or know each other very well. So here's another example of lifelong friends. I think at this point they're in their 80s and they've been friends since they were teens. They were walking along around a lake and one was telling about something that she was concerned about. And then there's a duck coming along the lake with her little ducklings behind her. And the one who notices it, oh, look at that duck. Isn't that charming? And her friend said, you're not listening to me. And she said, of course I'm listening to you. Why would you think I'm not listening to you? Well, why are you talking about the ducks?
0: When we come back, how these misunderstandings produce deep wounds in relationships and keep people from the happiness that is actually within their reach. 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I'm Shankar Vedantam. 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

0: 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And from the estate of Joan B. Kroc, whose bequest serves as an enduring investment in the future of public radio, and seeks to help NPR be the model for high-quality journalism in the 21st century. This is NPR.
1: This is Hidden Brain. I'm Shankar Vedantam. Deborah Tannen is a linguist at Georgetown University. She's the author of more than a dozen books about how people talk to one another and the ways in which misunderstandings arise in conversations. Early in her career, she discovered that many of these misunderstandings were unintentional. I think you're saying something you're not saying, because without being aware of it, we have different styles of conversation or different psychological orientations. Deborah, lots of academics get their work presented at conferences. Some of them write books. So you've done those things, but you've also had a TV show inspired by your ideas. For our younger or overseas listeners who are not familiar with the show, can you tell us the premise of Home Improvement?
2: Yes, Home Improvement was a situation comedy, a man who's kind of a handyman type, and he's got a relationship with his wife. And then whenever they have arguments, which they have often, the premise of the individual segments is some argument they have, he would go out in the backyard and talk over the fence to his neighbor. And the neighbor would shed light on these arguments. And it was actually told to me by the people who produced and created the show. The neighbor's advice came out of my books.
3: Tim, the first step for greatness is humbling yourself.
4: Oh, yeah.
3: Maybe you shouldn't try to have all the answers and instead ask more questions. You see, Tim, a truly wise man always has more questions than answers.
1: Deborah, I want to play you another clip from Home Improvement. Jill, who's the wife, has prepared a surprise romantic dinner. She gets on the phone and asks Tim to come home. He says he'll be back in 15 minutes. But he ends up staying the whole evening at a bar with his friends. Here's what happens when he comes home.
5: Honey, I'm really sorry, but the guys and I got in some real serious discussions about relationship things, you know, men, women stuff. Sharing feelings. Pretty heavy stuff.
6: I spent 2 days planning this evening. Do you have any idea how long it's been since we had a quiet, romantic evening together?
5: I was on the phone. Why don't you say, come home?
6: I wanted to surprise you. Good night.
5: Come on, Jill. I don't go out with these guys every night. What's making you so angry?
6: I am angry because you said you were going to be home in 15 minutes and then you weren't. Because I'm flirting with you like crazy on the phone, you didn't even notice. And most of all, because I went to all this trouble for nothing. I spent the whole evening by myself, and now you're stuck with a plate of cold food.
5: Oh, don't worry about me. I ate at the bar.
1: So unpack what just happened here, Deborah.
2: I think the trouble could be traced to the conversation where she feels that she communicated in her way of speaking to him that she was flirting, that she was trying to set up a romantic atmosphere, and then didn't tell him directly, come home, I have a surprise for you, or it's really important you come home tonight. He said he'll be home in 15 minutes. Fine. She took him at his word. He, and this is such a common cultural difference between women and men, if you think of women's and men's ways of speaking as cultural differences, he expected that his wife would just tell him directly. And so his antenna were not rolled out for picking up those hints. And he feels falsely accused. Hmm. You didn't tell me there was a special reason for me to come home. So how could I know? What do you expect me to be, a mind reader?
1: And we talked about this earlier as well, sort of the difference between people who prefer their speech to be direct and people who prefer to use more indirect speech. You have something called the birthday present routine that illustrates this idea. What is it?
2: People who tend to be direct don't understand why anyone would be indirect, but sometimes they can understand it if you think of the birthday present routine. You want the person you love and who loves you to give you a birthday present that you would want because it's a sign that they care, that they are willing to take the trouble to figure out what to get you, that they know you well enough to pick the right thing. Now, you could say, well, why don't you just tell them what you want? That would guarantee that you get what you want. You might get what you want, but you don't get all those other things that you want. Evidence that they care. Evidence that they know you well enough to know what you would want. And so that is how indirectness works in other contexts as well. And I think it's so important to point out, first of all, it's not always women and men. And there are, in the conversations with my husband, I was the one who was more likely to be direct. He was the one more likely to be indirect. So there's a lot of cultural differences, regional differences, ethnic differences, all kinds of other influences.
1: Yep.
2: The way we say what we mean seems so obviously the way to do it that you really have to learn to step back and say, could this person that I love be using a different style? We think that because we speak the same language, and we think because we love each other or we like each other or we're relatives, we should understand each other.
1: Mm-hmm. You cite the anthropologist Gregory Bateson, who talks about something called the message and the meta message. Can you explain those terms to me?
2: Yes. The message is the meaning of the words. The meta message is what it says about the relationship that you say these words in this way, in this context. Often we end up arguing about the message when it's the meta message that upset us. I was walking with a colleague of mine, a woman on college campus, and one of our older male colleagues crossed our path. And it was one of these brisk fall days in the Northeast, and she said to him, "Hi, where's your coat?" And he said, "Thanks, Mom." And then as he walked away, she kind of said, "What was that about?" What was the meta message of her asking, "Where's your coat?" For her, it was a meta message of friendliness. And if you say something about a person's welfare, you know, that shows another level of caring about them. He responded to the meta message that this is a way a mother talks to a child, or a person in a position of authority talks to a subordinate. It points up another dynamic that often comes up with women and men, though again, can come up between any two people. Anytime we talk to each other, we have to balance both who's up, who's down, and are we close or distant? And often women will walk away from a conversation asking, did this bring us closer or push us farther apart? Where men are more likely to respond to the question, did this put one of us in a one-up or a one-down position? And there's so many examples of that. A woman who was hurt that her husband called up and said, I have a friend, my high school friend is in town. I'm going to have dinner with him tonight. And she said, gee, you know, maybe I had some plans tonight. Why don't you ask how that's going to affect my plans? And he said, I can't tell my friend. I need to ask my wife for permission. Now, is checking with your wife, your spouse, the person you live with, is this about permission? Who's up, who's down? Or is it about connection? What we do affects each other. And so we negotiate things like that.
1: So you write that the seeds of women's and men's style are sown in the ways they learn to use language while growing up, and that we grow up in different worlds, even when we grow up in the same household. What do you mean by that?
2: Boys and girls tend to play in sex separate groups. And the ways that they socialize, the way little girls and little boys use language and play, tends to be different. Now, this is research by psychologists, anthropologists, that have studied kids at play. And they have observed that girls tend to play in smaller groups, often one-on-one. Their social life often focuses on a best friend. They spend a lot of time sitting and talking. Often it's telling secrets. I collect pictures from, again, all over the world. Two little girls, one is whispering in the other's ear. I have encountered a few pictures of boys doing that, but not many. Boys tend to play in larger groups, and it's the activity that's central. Your best friend is the one you do everything with. Marjorie Harnik Goodwin is an anthropologist at UCLA who has observed this. that boys will often tell the other boys what to do. And that gives them status in the group. The one who tells the others what to do, and they listen, he's the leader. If girls tell other girls what to do, she's bossy and they don't want to play with her. And all of this, of course, has great implications for when you're adults, especially in the world of work.
1: The larger thing that I'm taking away from this is that all of us grow up in certain specific cultural worlds, and we're often, those worlds are like the water we swim in if we're fish. I mean, they're worlds we don't even notice. We sort of assume that the entire world must be like the world in which we grew up, and we sort of naively assume that others share our cultural backgrounds and cultural worldviews, and so much miscommunication happens because of that. You've talked, for example, about how when people get married, they imagine that their partners are going to be, you know, better versions of all of the best friends they've had throughout the rest of their lives, and of course, that places significant burden on that new relationship.
2: Yes, yes. I often say that for girls and women, talk is the glue that holds a relationship together. And so they expect that when they, if they're heterosexual, and they expect he's going to be a new and improved version of a best friend.
1: Mm-hmm.
2: He's going to tell me everything. And then you get to the end of the day and he comes home and she tells him what happened and what she did and who she talked to and what they said and what that made her think and what that made her feel, and then how was your day? Same old rat race. Really? Didn't anything happen? No. And then they go out to dinner, and they're having dinner with a number of other couples, and suddenly he's regaling the dinner party with something that happened during the day, and she feels hurt. You know, what am I, chopped liver? Why didn't you tell me this? And it seems to really be a different sense of the place of talk in a relationship. So for many, and guys, and I always feel uncomfortable saying women, men, when nothing is true of all women and men. We have so many other influences on our style. But often men feel like just being together is what matters. So we can be not talking to each other, and yet we're together, and that's great. So it's a kind of public speaking and private speaking. From his point of view, when he's out with a group, he has to do his part, you know, make sure he gets the attention and the respect that he deserves. And it's a kind of display. And here's when talk comes into its own. For many women, you know, when you're out in public, you kind of have to be careful what you say. If you talk too much, people think you talk too much. You might say the wrong thing. You might offend somebody. Now you're home with someone you're close to. You feel comfortable. You're free to talk.
1: I'm wondering, as you go through life, I mean, obviously you notice these things happening with other people. Do you notice this happening in your own life, Deborah? Do you notice moments where you basically stop and say, uh-oh, I understand I missed the meta message of what was being communicated here?
2: Well, I'll tell you one thing that comes to mind. This is before I was married, so it was a fellow I was dating at the time. And we were all having an argument. The phone rang. Somebody called and said, turn on the television. You're on the television right now. So we interrupt our argument, put on the television. And there I was being interviewed about conversational style.
3: And what did you find out about conversation after listening to Walden?
2: And I was holding forth on something that was quite similar to what we were arguing about.
3: So what's the answer in 10 seconds or less?
7: Understand that there are conversational style differences, and sometimes the adversarial approach is not going to be the best one.
1: And did he turn to you and say, Deborah Tannen, could you listen to Deborah Tannen?
2: We just both laughed. It was so funny.
1: Much of the time, misunderstandings don't end in laughter. They don't even end in outbursts of anger. Especially when it comes to friends or colleagues, we are hesitant to bring up misunderstandings. We let them go, or we say we let them go.

0: But she kept doing it anyway. And at one point, I was so frustrated, I actually grabbed her by the arm and plopped her down. But she was up and trying to help wash the dishes. And I was so put off by it that I actually found myself thinking, I'm not sure I want her to invite her again. And I thought, wait a minute, this is a good friend. I'm very fond of her. We can talk about it. And so we did. And she got this look of astonishment on her face. And then, oh my God, she said, you know, I do that because that's how my mother does it. And that's how I've learned to do it. And she said, it just happened last night. My mother prepared dinner. I got up and I kept helping. And she said, don't do that. Don't do that. You're the guest. Stay seated. And I cleared the table and I washed the dishes and I cleaned up. And when I was done, my mother said, thank you so much for doing that. And it was a revelation to both of us. There are many people for whom the assumption is, I'm going to offer to help. You're going to tell me you don't want me to, but you really do want me to. And in fact, it was another friend. We were both guests somewhere, and she did that. And I said, could you do me a favor? Ask the host the next day how she felt about that. And she said, the host thanked her profusely. She said, I was so tired. There was no way I could have washed all those dishes myself. I was so grateful. And I heard her saying, no, no, no, don't do it.
1: Yeah. And the tricky thing there, Deborah, is if you had asked that host, you know, should I have helped? She may have well have told you, no, you don't have to help, because she would have felt obliged to say that when in fact she did. I mean, so this is what makes it so tricky, that sometimes even, you know, doing the transparent thing of just asking the person, tell me what your conversational style is, even that does not elicit people's real conversational styles.
0: You know, you are so right. I was a guest at that dinner and I took the host at her word. When she said she didn't want help, I didn't help, because that's how I prefer it. When I say I don't want help, I mean it. And the term, again, this is from Gregory Bateson, meta-communicating. You talk about the communication. Meta-communicating often will work, but often it doesn't, because people won't tell you. You know, think of a classic example of that. Someone suggests having lunch and you don't really want to. You don't say, are you kidding? I would never have lunch with you. You say, oh, you know, today's, I have a lot of work today. I don't think I'll do it today. So they ask you again. And then you say, oh, you know, I'm kind of don't feel that well today. And so finally they say, are these excuses real, or should I stop asking because you really don't want to have lunch with me? You're still not going to say, no, I never want to have lunch with you.
1: Yeah.
0: You're probably going to get even more indirect. Oh, no, no, I really need another. You're right. It is extremely difficult unless you have the kind of relationship where you have agreed. We both know there is this thing called conversational style. We both know these are things that can be tricky. So let's agree that we're going to be as upfront about it as we can when asked.
1: The same misunderstandings in professional settings can result in managers feeling disrespected or ignored and employees feeling bullied or confused.
0: One of the managers I was studying told me, he said, you know, when I make a decision, I just announce it and I assume that if people aren't happy with it, they'll tell me. Well, that's going to work for some people and not for others.
1: Right.
0: So being aware of conversational style differences is something that applies in every conversation.
1: Yeah, and you can see in the workplace a manager who tells a subordinate, you know, I'm wondering if you can do me a favor. Can you get me an update on that report? In one situation, the employee can sort of say this person is not flaunting their power, even though they could just simply tell me to go and get the update on the report. They're actually opening a conversation that sort of makes me feel included. But somebody else could say, you know, why is the boss talking like he's a pushover? Why can't he just simply tell me what he wants? And they're both perfectly legitimate ways of entering the conversation, but the ground rules need to be shared for the conversation to actually unfold successfully.
0: I think power can be expressed and created either way. I was once told by a career naval officer, when he heard me talk about indirectness, he said, that's how the military works. I said, what? He said, when he was a midshipman just in training, and one of the officers teaching a class

0: came to the class and he said, you know, it's cold in here, and everybody nodded. And he said, young men, was men at the time, when I say something, I expect you to do something about it. So let's try that again. It's cold in here. And the officer was telling me this story, said, and we all jumped up and went to close the windows. And that was a lesson we had learned that served us extremely well in the military. It was because of the power that he had the privilege of being indirect.
1: What makes all of this even more difficult is that the interplay of conversational styles changes from person to person. Deborah, as a fast-talking New Yorker, learned she had to force herself not to jump in every time there was a pause in conversations she had with one colleague.
0: I had to learn to count to seven before I thought he had nothing to say. His name was Ron Scullin. He was from the Midwest. He was married to Susie Scullin, who was Chinese from Hawaii. And when he talked to Susie, he was the one who kept interrupting. And she would say, you ask me a question and you don't give me time to answer. You're asking another one. He and Susie did research in Alaska among Athabascan Indians. Susie was constantly interrupting the Athabascans because their sense of pauses were longer than hers. So I like that example because it really drives home we're not talking about absolutes.
1: Yeah.
0: You talk fast, you talk slow. It's always relative.
1: When we come back, how to learn to code switch across the chasms of cross-cultural communication. You're listening to Hidden Brain. I'm Shankar Vedantam. This is NPR.

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1: This is Hidden Brain. I'm Shankar Vedantam. We've seen how different conversational styles can produce unintended conflict and misunderstanding. Linguist Deborah Tannen's more recent work has focused on the landmines buried in conversations between siblings, between parents and children, and between political adversaries. In all these realms, she finds that much animosity and conflict could be reduced if we only stop to do what her parents did during her childhood or what she did during her PhD dissertation. Step back from conversations and analyze them like a scientist. This is often very hard to do in real life because when people say things that upset us, we rarely stop to think. Deborah, after you started getting famous and went on TV all the time, your mom noticed something about your TV appearances. What was it?
2: My mother was very upset that I was wearing the same red jacket on all the TV shows. She just complained, you know, because my mother was the only one who watched every show that I was on. At that time, it was every city you went to, you did a show. And so I had the jacket I was wearing on my book tour. But then she would watch them all back to back. And it really upset her. My mother always felt that I paid insufficient attention to my clothes.
1: I have to mention one thing. Since your mom is not here to observe the conversation, I have to flag the fact that you are wearing a red jacket for this conversation today.
2: No, it's just a red turtleneck. But I do like to wear red. It's true.
1: And what was your reaction when your mom basically told you after you had finished this triumphant book tour, why are you wearing the same jacket all the time? What was your reaction, Deborah?
2: I was, of course, hurt that she was talking about what I was wearing and not what I said. And I remember discussing this with the host on one of the national morning shows. She told me that her mother did that, that her mother would tell her after each morning what was wrong with what she was wearing, or maybe what was wrong with her hair. And the mother-daughter relationship in some ways is a perfect storm from the point of view of the daughter. Here's the person you most want to think you're perfect. You think she knows you so well, and if she thinks you're wanting, then you really must be fatally flawed. From the point of view of the mother, here's the person you most want to help to make sure everything goes as well as it could for her. Mm-hmm. And women are judged by appearance, hair and clothes and weight. So from the point of view of the mother, this is caring. I just want to make sure everything goes well for you. Nobody else will tell you because they don't love you as much as I do. They don't care as much as I do. But anytime you make a suggestion for improvement, you are implying criticism, and that's what the daughters hear. So, in fact, my mother's critical is one of the biggest complaints I heard from adult daughters, and one of the biggest complaints I heard from mothers of adult daughters was, I can't open my mouth. She takes everything as criticism. And it's both. It's not who's right, who's wrong. It's that suggestions for improvement really are implied criticism and are also a sign of caring.
1: I understand that one time your mom asked you about your hair.
2: Yes.
1: Tell me about that.
2: I was visiting my mother, and she said, do you like your hair that long? And I burst out laughing, and she asked why. And I said, well, you know, I'm writing this book about mothers and daughters, and so many daughters tell me their mothers are critical of their hair. And she said, I wasn't criticizing. So I let it drop. And then later in the visit, I said, so, Mom, what do you think of my hair? And she said, I think it's a little too long. Now, I always remember this one woman who said to me, she was in her 60s, and so her mother, you know, would have been in her 80s. And she said, my mother's losing her eyesight, but she can still spot a pimple across the room. Now, That was said in the spirit of my mother's going to find my flaw. The one thing, the one flaw. Now, who, when they look at you, is going to see the pimple? Yourself.
1: Right.
2: And mothers and daughters often look at each other as reflections of themselves, and therefore with the same level of scrutiny to which they subject themselves.
1: And we touched on this earlier in our conversation. All of these categories are going to be influenced by class, by culture, by nationality in all kinds of interesting ways. There might be cultures where, you know, moms are expressing their concerns in terms of how their daughters are not eating enough, not that they're eating too much. I mean, so it's, a lot of this is culturally specific. It's not necessarily that all mothers and all daughters in all cultures behave exactly the same way.
2: Yeah, well, the specifics may be different. And by the way, I have been told by some women, my mother never did that. My mother never criticized. So all these things are not everybody, not 100%. But the pattern seemed to be pretty cross-cultural. So, for example, a woman from Oman told me that mothers there might say to their daughters, "I can see hair," meaning your hijab isn't completely covering your hair. Mm-hmm. Or a woman told me, this is from Africa, she had a wedding she was going to go to. She showed her mother the dress she was planning to wear for the wedding. The mother made a comment that she didn't think it was appropriate. And so the daughter stayed up the whole night sewing a new dress for the wedding.
1: Wow.
2: Yeah, so the specifics may be different, but the mother being the guardian of the daughter's appearance, because women are judged by appearance.
1: As I read your work, Deborah, I was struck by how naively many of us enter conversations. You know, we think conversations are, you know, like a walk in the park, when really it's often, you know, potentially a walk across a minefield. And the fact that we're naive about the challenges is actually one of the dangers. This is why we never expect it when things blow up in our faces.
2: Yes, and this is partly why it's so satisfying when it goes well. There are so many things that could misfire. The pace at which you speak, not just the how long you wait between turns, but how quickly within turns, how you get to the point. Do you get right to the point, or do you start kind of vague so that if you're talking to someone who doesn't work that way, they cut you off before you get to the point because they think you've had a chance? Mm-hmm. The rhythms, the music of speech, the intonation patterns, humor. That is a minefield. What can you tell jokes about? Mm-hmm. How do you let people know that you're joking and that you're teasing?
1: I'm wondering, Deborah, if one of the solutions that might be called for is in some ways for all of us to exercise both a little more empathy, but also a little more compassion for one another. In other words, to start with the assumption that misunderstandings are happening because of unintended signals. In other words, to extend to the other people in our lives, whether those are work colleagues or people in our personal lives, that if a misunderstanding has occurred, odds are it's probably happened because of a miscommunication, not because someone intended to hurt us.
2: That's a great way to look at it. I often say mine is a rhetoric of good intentions. And people sometimes object to my work. They say, well, what if people don't mean well? What if they really are out to get you? What if they really are hostile? And my response is, that's not news. People are always ready to see other people as having bad intentions and being up to no good or having bad personality characteristics. Mm-hmm. So the news that my work can provide is to step back and think, what if they don't have bad intentions, but have different conversational style, different ways of trying to accomplish the positive things they're trying to accomplish. And what thinking about conversational style does is give you a way to imagine different intentions.
1: Yeah. We had the actor and writer Alan Alda on Hidden Brain a couple of years ago, and he said something that was very insightful. It's possible, of course, that if we imagine that other people are not trying to harm us, we could be wrong. In fact, they might actually be out to get us, and we could be naive about it. But he said, the more empathy I have for other people, the less annoying I find that they are. And, you know, so separate from the fact that whatever people's real intentions might be, it might actually be just be better for us to show more empathy because we'll end up being less triggered by other people.
2: I love that perspective, absolutely. If you frame everything as a fight, it's corrosive to the human spirit. Everyone feels less safe and more vulnerable. If you get in the habit of seeing good intentions, yeah, maybe you'll miss a few bad intentions and think better of a few people that don't deserve it. But the world will feel like a safer place, whether you're right or not. But I think you'll be right more often than you realize.
1: Deborah Tannen is a linguist at Georgetown University. Her books include That's Not What I Meant, and You Just Don't Understand, Women and Men in Conversation, and You're Wearing That, Understanding Mothers and Daughters in Conversation. Deborah, thank you so much for joining me today on Hidden Brain.
2: Thank you. It's really been a pleasure.
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0: 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And from DuckDuckGo, introducing Duck.ai, where users can ask AI privately, from the simple questions to the sensitive ones. By DuckDuckGo, who believes AI should be optional. 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

0: He's one of our best-known American travel writers, with the distinction of once having his books banned by the apartheid government of South Africa. Paul Theroux has written more than 50 novels, short stories, and works of nonfiction that take us on train adventures across Asia and Africa, hiking the coast of England, and road-tripping the hinterlands of Dixie and Mexico, and now, Canada. There's more on what he discovered from Newfoundland to British Columbia in just a minute on Travel with Rick Steves.
1: 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From Eve Theater, presenting Pen Pals, a story of an extraordinary friendship of two women in two different countries that unfolds over five decades. 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

0: Paul Theroux writes about his cross-Canada road trip in True North on the road in Canada. You can listen to Paul's many conversations with us over the years in the Travel with Rick Steves show archives. That includes observations about American expats and how his lifetime of travels inspired the essays in his book, The Vanishing Point. Plus, hear what he encountered on solo trips across the hinterlands of Dixie and rural Mexico, on trains across Africa and Asia, and the characters he wrote about inspired by living on Oahu's North Shore. 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Up next, Yuni Hong suggests it may be a type of sixth sense, something like what Sherlock Holmes, Steve Jobs, and maybe even your cat possess. She explains how a Korean tradition known as nunchi can help you too. That's next on Travel with Rick Steves.
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4: Coming up on Eastern Standard, as we head into the midterms, voters are dumping both major parties.
5: What's kind of interesting is this increase in voters registering outside the two-party system is being seen in most of the states that do collect this data and across rural, suburban, and urban areas, which is not what we're seeing with the major parties.
4: A new rule from the Trump administration. International students can stay for 4 years max.
6: So just imagine that you spent 4 years of your work life, actually, dedicated to a particular line of research, and then you have to abandon it, because that's really the potential danger here.
4: A new series, I'm Not From Here, on Coming to Kentucky from Elsewhere on the Planet.
7: Everybody that we met, all the neighbors that we met, everybody that we met in the process was incredibly welcoming.
4: And a documentary about a documentary on the 50th anniversary of Harlan County, USA, coming up after the news.
8: Live from NPR News in Washington, I'm Windsor Johnston. Google says for the first time, its artificial intelligence model Gemini was involved in hacking incidents that were not planned. The news comes after other tech companies have reported AI agents going rogue. NPR's John Ruwitch reports on a series of episodes that are raising concerns about AI spinning out of control.
9: Google says there were three instances of its AI going off script, all of which it says it reported to the entities involved. The company says during a standard evaluation, its AI model found public information online and guest credentials to access websites it thought were part of the test. In all three, it says the model stopped. The company did not say which entities were breached. Heather Adkins, vice president of security engineering at Google, says the company worked with a partner involved in the model training to change the testing process. Adkins says the event highlight the importance of training AI to act responsibly. Concern about AI going off script has soared in recent weeks, and the Google incidents add to a growing list of examples. John Ruwitch, NPR News.
8: President Trump says he's banning three major media outlets from the White House. The president on Friday accused CNN, Politico, and MS Now of reporting what he calls fake news. NPR's David Folkenflik says the move could be illegal and even unconstitutional.
10: Trump made the threat in a Truth Social post, saying news outlets shouldn't be able to, quote, constantly write or report fiction and lies when they're covering the president or his administration. A Bloomberg News reporter asked him about it at a White House press conference a short time later.
11: Are you trying to intimidate the press from doing
12: its job? No. I dislike dishonest press like you. I think you're terrible.
10: If the White House tries to follow through on the president's threat, it would likely be met with legal challenges. CNN says a ban would violate its constitutional rights to report accurately and fairly without interference from the federal government. David Folkenflik, NPR News.
8: Americans are feeling the squeeze of higher fuel prices, especially farmers. In Idaho, Galen Lee says much of the equipment on his farm runs on diesel, and the larger machines can require hundreds of gallons of fuel.
13: The price we're paying for fuel is about twice what it was a year ago.
8: The price of diesel continues to hit record highs in the U.S. The national average has climbed to a record $6.49 a gallon. Large parts of Cuba remain in the dark today after another nationwide collapse of the country's power grid. Officials say a failure in transmission lines in the western part of the island triggered the outage, leaving millions of people without service. It's at least the sixth major collapse since January, when the Trump administration began blocking oil shipments to the island. You're listening to NPR News from Washington. President Trump says negotiations are underway to set up a U.S. Army base in Poland. NPR's Greg Myrie reports the announcement comes despite his frequent criticism of NATO.
14: President Trump said on Truth Social that major progress was being made toward establishing the base. He cited his good relationship with Poland's president, Karol Nawrocki, adding that the location could be announced very soon. A NATO official, who wasn't authorized to speak publicly, said two sites in western Poland are under consideration. This comes despite Trump's criticism that most European countries should do more for their own defense. The U.S. has some 10,000 troops in Poland though there's no permanent U.S. military facility there. Poland says a stronger NATO presence in Eastern Europe is needed to counter the threat from Russia. Greg Myrie, NPR News, Washington.
8: Early voting is underway in this year's midterm elections, which will determine control of Congress. Virginia opened in-person voting Friday, while Minnesota and South Dakota began absentee voting. More states will mail ballots or open early voting sites in the coming weeks. The voting begins amid disputes over the Trump administration's efforts to expand federal oversight of elections. Civil rights groups have also sued over the possibility of federal law enforcement officers being sent to polling places. State and local election officials say they're confident the elections will be secure and accurate. This is NPR News.
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4: Welcome to Eastern Standard, produced by WEKU and Dynamics Productions. I'm Tom Martin. Thanks for joining us. This week, is much of the country done with the two major political parties? We'll hear what the data has to say about that. David Miller reminds us that many of us are from someplace else. His first guest arrived in Kentucky from India when she was six. And the Oscar-winning documentary Harlan County, USA gets a screening at the Kentucky Theater. We talk with the maker of a documentary about the documentary. First, the Trump administration has a new immigration rule that could have big consequences for American universities. As of September 15th, international students and exchange visitors are generally no longer being admitted for what has long been called the duration of status, essentially the length of time it takes to earn an undergraduate degree. Former UK Provost Kumble Subbaswamy, who came to this country himself as an international student, writes about it in the Kentucky Lantern. He joins us now. Welcome, Dr. Subbaswamy.
3: Great to be here.
4: So let's begin by making the rule understandable. For an international student coming to the United States to pursue, let's say, a doctorate in engineering at the University of Kentucky, what changes on September 15th?
3: Okay, up until this point, the student would have annual renewals, but it was not time limited. In other words, for engineering nationally, the average time it takes to complete a doctorate is, you know, somewhere around 5.5 years, but that's the median. So many take a lot, you know, half of them take longer than that. They would basically be automatically, as long as they were making good progress, be assured of having that time to complete their study. But now the new rule says that after 4 years, just before the end of the 4 years, they have to apply to the federal government for continued permission to stay and continue their study. And there's no guarantee, and also there's a fee associated with it. And instead of that being a local decision, now it's going to be done federally, centrally. And so it's very uncertain. So let's imagine that you're leaving, you know, a country like India or China and making a commitment to come to this country to complete your study. If there is no guarantee that you will be allowed, as long as you're making good progress, to complete your study, then you would really think twice or three times before you would make that commitment. And so, yeah, it has very drastic consequences for international students who intend to study in the United States.
4: And for a graduate degree, 4 years is not long enough.
3: Simply not. In fact, there's a study from the National Science Foundation that shows that particularly in the, you know, science, technology, engineering, mathematics fields, the average is more like 5.3 years. But again, as I said, there are fields in which it's, you know, as long as 6 or 7 years. And so, no, the 4 years is simply no one actually completes it in 4 years.
4: As I understand it, this has not been unmonitored under the old system that goes away on September 15th. As long as their school or sponsor confirmed that the student remained enrolled and was making satisfactory progress, there wasn't an arbitrary four-year deadline.
3: That's exactly correct. The responsibility was delegated to the schools themselves and taken very strictly, because if they did not do a proper job of monitoring and monitoring the progress that the students make and make sure that the visa system is has high integrity, they would lose the ability to certify and take in international students. And so, yes, there was a heavy penalty for not monitoring this appropriately.
15: Well, what does having to apply for an extension, as will be required under this new rule, what does that introduce into the life of a student who might already be several years into highly specialized research?
3: It could really spell an end to that research and an end to their quest for completing their doctoral degree after already spending 4 years. So just imagine that you spent 4 years of your work life actually dedicated to a particular line of research, and then you have to abandon it, because that's really the potential danger here. And I don't think anybody in reasonable mind would undertake that risk.
15: The Department of Homeland Security maintains that this lack of fixed expiration dates allowed some individuals to prolong their stay indefinitely by continually switching programs, degree levels, or schools without direct government review. The administration describes the change as a national security and immigration enforcement measure. That concern deserves a fair hearing, I'd say. Why don't you find the administration's remedy persuasive?
3: For one thing, the administration itself has presented data on how many they think are these so-called forever students. The number they quote is about 2,000, 2,100 over a decade, compared to a total number of students, international students, that runs into millions per year. And so the actual default rate is a rounding error. And so what essentially they're doing is to, instead of really improving the monitoring that goes on, which is a very minor factor, that putting everyone who's making good progress and are very excellent in their field, which is why they were selected in the first place, to go through these hoops, which leaves the uncertainty, and therefore essentially it's like rolling up the welcome mat.
15: You argue in your commentary that this is very much a Kentucky issue. If you could bring this down to the level of the University of Kentucky, what role do international graduate students actually play in the daily operation of a major research university like UK?
3: Graduate students, particularly doctoral students in engineering, mathematics, computer science, and so forth, have several functions, apart from being students who are pursuing their doctoral degree, which involves doing a lot of research, which means that they're really responsible for a lot of the research that gets done through federal grants. So the research can slow down, if not stop, if the students suddenly leave. And then also they help with laboratory courses at the undergraduate level, and sometimes advanced students can even teach small sections of these same courses. So they really are both junior teachers, if you will, as well as junior research colleagues, along with being students who are pursuing their degree. And so all of those functions would really be affected negatively if the student numbers really drop.
15: There's this argument that comes up a lot in immigration debates, and it goes like this. Why shouldn't these opportunities go to American students? Are international graduate students filling places Americans could otherwise fill, or is part of the problem that the United States simply does not produce enough domestic graduate students in some of these scientific and technical fields?
3: This is absolutely a supply and demand issue. If you look at the numbers, for example, China produces about 1.5 million engineering bachelor's degrees a year. India produces somewhere close to a million a year. The United States produces less than 200,000 a year. And on top of that, not all of them choose to go for a doctorate or a master's degree even. The reason being that they can all immediately get good paying jobs. And the premium associated with a doctoral degree is not that great economically. And so it's really people who have a passion for and the ability to perform research but you know, so both aptitude and interest, and are willing to take the financial sacrifice that go into doctoral degrees. And, you know, a lot of them end up in academia. And so it's not surprising that if you look at the faculties of departments in engineering, maths, and computer science, and so on, you find a large number, as much as half of the faculty, are in fact people who came in from other countries and were educated in this country. And so there's a lot of implications for not only the current state of affairs, but also for pipeline in terms of who's available to teach in these fields. So it's a question of supply and demand. There's just simply not enough of supply of both highly qualified and those who are willing to make the sacrifice to go into doctoral programs, for instance.
15: In your commentary, you argue that restricting that talent pipeline amounts to eating our seed corn. You note that among full-time U.S. faculty, foreign-born scholars who earn their doctorates here account for about 52% in engineering, 54% in computer and information sciences. If you would explain this seed corn analogy, what happens 10 or 15 years from now if substantially fewer of those students choose the United States today?
3: I mean, let's take my own case as an example. I came to this country to get my doctorate in physics, and I was both received with open arms, and I was given all kinds of opportunities. I was considered to be, pretty good at my field. And with the encouragement and support of my mentors and so forth, I ended up becoming an assistant professor of physics at the University of Kentucky as my first job after my training. And yes, I stayed as a professor for about 20 years before I went off into administration and taught, physics at all levels and even had doctoral students. So people like me are the seed corn, if you will, because as you noted a little earlier, about half of the faculty in, many of these disciplines nationally, I don't mean certainly only at the University of Kentucky or particularly at the University of Kentucky, but these are national numbers. People who started out as international students and got their doctorate are filling these ranks. And so these are the ones who then train the next generation of both, undergraduate and graduate level students who then become future faculty. So that's what I mean by the seed corn. And if you stop that, you may be cutting as much as half of the pipeline of faculty that will teach the future generations.
15: And so I guess then the question becomes, where do these folks go? And you point out that Britain, Canada, Ireland, and other countries are actively recruiting talented international students while the U.S. is making entry and continued study here more uncertain. New international enrollment in the U.S. fell sharply last fall. Do you worry that we're thinking about this primarily as an immigration control question, while other countries are thinking about it as a competition for scientific talent?
3: Without any question, I think this is a very narrow view that DHS might be taking about this being a immigration and security issue. The other side of the security is what happens if we lose our leadership in science and technology. That's a greater danger than the, fractional percentage of people who may be falling out and becoming forever students. So this is very much a question of competition and national security from the perspective of leadership in science and technology than simply a matter of a few scofflaws.
15: You do acknowledge in the commentary that there can be legitimate security concerns and that some people undoubtedly abuse the visa system. That's going to happen with anything. So if a four-year cap is the wrong instrument, what would a more targeted approach look like, one that protects national security without discouraging legitimate students and researchers?
3: I think with the existing system where there's a national database that universities are then allowed to make their year-to-year notice of who's doing making progress and who is not, that can be monitored and audited more frequently. Now they don't do it very frequently at all. So there are ways within the existing mechanism without really rolling up the welcome mat to monitor and make sure that we reduce even further, because already, as I mentioned, it's an extremely small percentage, but that can be further winnowed by making sure that the existing system is audited and tightened up.
15: Kumble Subbaswamy is former provost of the University of Kentucky, former chancellor of the University of Massachusetts Amherst. His commentary, a new visa rule will hurt Kentucky's universities and America's lead in science, appears in the Kentucky Lantern. Dr. Subbaswamy, thank you very much.
3: My pleasure.
15: There's been an update to this story since we produced the original version of this episode. U.S. District Judge F. Dennis Saylor in Boston has ruled in favor of a coalition of unions and higher education advocacy groups, saying the Department of Homeland Security adopted the policy based on exceptionally weak rationales. Judge Saylor, appointed to the bench by Republican President George W. Bush, wrote that the rule upended a system through which the U.S. for nearly five decades had issued visas to foreign students for their duration of status. So for now, the rule is on hold. To paraphrase Buffalo Springfield, there's something happening here. What it isn't exactly clear. Voter registration data, gathered and analyzed by USA Facts, finds that in three out of four counties where party registration data is available, the share of voters registered outside the Democratic and Republican parties has increased. Joining us is Amber Thomas, Senior Data Visualization Engineer at USA Facts. Amber, thanks for helping us figure out what these numbers mean.
16: Yeah, thanks for having me. Excited to chat.
15: So let's begin here. When you assembled all of this voter registration data and look back over roughly the past decade, what did you see happening to the American electorate?
16: You know, it took a little bit to get the data into a format that we could even see anything. But once we had the data into a format that we could look at it, we started noticing exactly what you said, that there was a what to me looked like a surprising increase in the number of counties where party registration outside of the two major parties was increasing. So that is people who were either registered with a minority party or not registered with any party at all. And I found that pretty striking and surprising.
15: So is it fair to say that Americans seem to be becoming less attached to the traditional two-party system, or does the data require a more careful interpretation than that?
16: Oh, such a good question. I mean, when it comes to data like this, the answer usually is like, it requires some careful interpretation. So a lot of what I looked at was really the ratio of voters who were registered either with one of the two main parties or with either a minority party or no party at all. And so ratios can shift for any number of reasons. It could be that there's a movement of people away from those two major parties, people who maybe used to be registered with one of the major parties no longer registering in that way. It also could have changed the ratio if a bunch of new voters who didn't used to be registered with any party are now registering in minority party or just are registered in general. If people move out of state, their registration also might be cleared from the registration logs, which could also shift the ratio. So there's a bunch of different scenarios that could cause this shift. But what's kind of interesting is this increase in voters registering outside the two-party system is being seen in most of the states that do collect this data, and across rural, suburban, and urban areas, which is not what we're seeing with the major parties.
15: Well, one set of numbers that really jumped out at me is that Democratic registration declined as a share of registered voters in 93% of the counties you studied. Republican registration increased in 77% of those counties. Those are remarkably broad trends. Are we looking primarily at voters changing parties, younger voters registering differently, population movement, or can registration data simply not tell us that?
16: Yeah, unfortunately, the registration data really can't tell us. The way that it's reported usually just has raw numbers. So it'll just say this time around, which for some states is this year, for some states it's this month, for some states it's today. Here's how many people in every county are registered with each party. And that's all it tells us.
15: Well, of course, registering for a party is not the same thing as voting for that party. So how careful should we be about translating these registration numbers into predictions about elections?
16: Yeah, I definitely think you should be very careful because, to your point, I mean, you can register with any party and you can, of course, vote for the party you registered for, but you certainly don't have to. So there's not necessarily a connection between registration affiliation and actual voting behavior. So I think it's good to remember that those are separate, but this is still useful information to better understand sort of how people are aligning themselves before they get into the voting booths.
15: Well, let's talk about the voters who are moving outside of the two major parties. Your category combines people who are unaffiliated with people registered with minor parties, as you've mentioned. Mm-hmm. Who are these voters as far as the data allows you to tell? And is independent even a reliable word here? In some states, independent actually refers to a political party.
16: That's right. So as far as who these people are, again, we really don't know because usually what most states are reporting is just a total number of how many there are. So we don't really have great information about, their age or anything like that. So we just know how many there are. But you're absolutely right. One thing that made this really complicated is that this data is actually not collected by the federal government. It is collected by individual states, and just 30 states and DC even require party affiliation when you register. So all of the states that do collect this data, they put it on their own individual websites. So they're in 31 different places on the internet, and they're in different formats, and they're often reported really differently. So in some states, independent is actually a party that has a candidate and a line item on the ballot. In other states, independent just means the same as unaffiliated. It means I'm not a part of any party at all. And so that's part of the reason in this particular investigation, we kind of grouped everything into Democrat, Republican, and everything else and sort of combined those other and minor parties.
15: Well, looking at a couple of states, Colorado might be the clearest example of voters stepping away from both major parties. What does Colorado tell us?
16: Yeah, so Colorado is a really interesting example where both the Democratic and Republican parties saw a decrease in their share of voters and an increase in the number of other and unaffiliated voters to the point that I believe just over half of registered voters in the state now belong to neither major party, which is a pretty fascinating trend. And this has happened just over the past decade. And so that is a pretty major shift. But again, unfortunately, I can't really tell you why that happened or what actually caused the shift, other than it seems to be happening in across every county in the state of Colorado. So something does seem to be happening there.
15: Something's happening. We just don't know what's happening.
16: Yeah, exactly.
15: Well, another state, North Carolina, something very different happened there. Unaffiliated registration increased in every county, but Republican registration also gained share in 78 out of 100 counties, while Democratic registration declined in all 100. Mm-hmm. What does that tell us about the danger of describing this as an independent voter movement?
16: I think, you phrased it well. It is a bigger picture. There's something bigger here than just people moving solely to like an unaffiliated or other minority party status. In many states, like you were saying at the very beginning, you know, we have seen Republican share grow and Democratic share shrink in many states, in many counties. So this is a bit of a shift sometimes towards, like, away from the major parties and sometimes towards the right. And so there is kind of a big sort of mixed bag happening here. And again, we don't really know why, but we can say it's happening when it comes to this registration.
15: Well, let's bring it home here. Kentucky is different again. And of course, especially interesting for our people here. Your data begins here in 2017, I believe. Mm-hmm. And since then, unaffiliated registration has increased in every Kentucky county, but only by an average of about 2 points. Mm-hmm. The much larger movement has been toward the Republican Party. What do the Kentucky numbers show?
16: Yeah, I mean, so you kind of nailed it. So it does show that Kentucky counties pretty much across the board are moving a little bit away from the two-party system. But in many, many counties in Kentucky, I believe it was, 97% of counties, there was an increase in Republican registration over the past 10 years. So this is a little bit different than Colorado and North Carolina and these other states where there was a much bigger movement towards like unaffiliated or other parties. This movement in Kentucky is very largely towards the Republican Party.
15: Well, Democrats actually had the largest group of registered voters here in Kentucky until very recently. Republicans mm-hmm. overtook them in 2022 and have widened that gap ever since. Does the data suggest that Kentucky represents a fairly classic partisan realignment rather than the rejection of parties that we saw in Colorado?
16: Oh, that's an excellent question. I think that's a fair way to put it, in that at least in terms of the registration data, that there does seem to be a shift within the major parties rather than, you know, explosive growth outside of the major parties that we may have seen in other states like Colorado.
15: Well, rural America seems to be an especially important part of this story. And you found that partisan changes were significantly larger in rural counties than in suburban or urban counties. Are rural voters primarily moving from Democratic registration to Republican registration, or are they also becoming unaffiliated?
16: Great question. So largely, we did see the biggest swings in rural counties, regardless of state. And that is the biggest decreases in Democratic share and the biggest increases in Republican share. But something really fascinating about this other and unaffiliated group is that we saw an increase in the share of other and unaffiliated voters across rural, suburban, and urban areas. And it's about the same size. So that shift outside of the two major parties is happening across these 30 states and DC, kind of consistently across these different types of locations.
15: Well, here's something I find intriguing. More Americans may be registering outside the parties, but in many states, those voters then have less influence over choosing the Democratic and Republican nominees because of closed or partially closed primaries. Does the data tell you whether there is a growing disconnect between the way voters are identifying themselves, between that and the way that our system is structured? In other words, is our system ready for this big shift that's going on? And that might call for an opinion that you don't feel comfortable making because it's outside of the data realm.
16: Yeah, it is a little bit outside of the data realm. I think what I can say here is just to clarify that in some states, voting in a primary, so being able to have a say in which of several Democratic or Republican candidates makes it on the official ballot in the fall, comes down to primaries, and you are, in many states, only able to vote in that primary or that part of the primary if you are part of that party. So if you are a member of a minor party or you are unaffiliated altogether, you may not have any say in which Democratic or Republican candidates make it on the final ballot. Now, in terms of whether the laws should change, that is a little bit outside of my realm.
15: How do you
16: wheel out,
15: I can
16: speak
15: right?
16: to the data, but yeah.
15: Sure. Well, I want to spend a moment on the data itself, if we
16: sure.
15: could. Because there's no single federal database that answers what sounds like a pretty basic question. How many Americans are Democrats, Republicans, or unaffiliated? And so you actually had to assemble records state by state. Why is this information so difficult to collect?
16: Oh, that's largely, in my understanding, because it is administered entirely by the states. And so each state has their own system for registering, which is why how you might register for different states and when you're able to register really varies state by state. So they all administer their own voter registrations a little bit differently, which means they maintain records and share that data publicly a little bit differently. And so there are some instances where this happens with different types of data that is also collected by states, but there's a federal organization that aggregates it and cleans it and puts it all in the same format. This is not one of those instances. So all of the states have their own data, and it was up to me to aggregate it and clean it and try to put it in the same format.
15: Well, I want to resist asking the data to tell us more than it really can. But when you look at these numbers, Democratic registration declining broadly, Republican registration advancing, especially in rural America, and unaffiliated registration growing across very different kinds of communities, mm-hmm. what's the most important thing this information tells us about the American electorate in 2026, do you think?
16: I think it is notable that the electorate has changed over the past decade. Again, why it's changed, I don't know. I can't speak to that. But I do think it's really interesting that it has changed. And that might be something for us to think about and to like explore a little bit further and ask some good follow-up questions about what might be happening here before we draw conclusions. But I do think that this change in general is interesting. Something to at least be aware of.
15: Yeah, who knows? Maybe we'll get some kind of clarification from the midterms. One can hope.
16: Yeah. And again, like the registration and actual voting behavior might not even track entirely together. So it really is fascinating to see if registration even aligns to election data at all.
15: Amber Thomas is Senior Data Visualization Engineer with USA Facts, which describes itself as a nonprofit, nonpartisan civic initiative, making government data more accessible and, I will add, more understandable. Thank you very much for joining us. We really appreciate it.
16: Thank you. So great to be here.

0: I'm Tom Martin, and you're listening to Eastern Standard. People from all over the world come to Central Kentucky to live, work, go to school. In Lexington alone, more than 1 in 10 residents were foreign-born, and dozens of different languages are spoken in the county school system. I'm Not From Here is a new series from Eastern Standard contributor David T. Miller. He's been talking with some folks about their experiences coming to our region, and today's guest is Nima Kulkarni, a Louisville-based immigration attorney and the first foreign-born Indian American member of the Kentucky General Assembly. She's also the founder of the New Americans Initiative that works to educate and assist Kentucky's immigrant population.
1: Welcome to Eastern Standard.
2: Thank you for having me.
1: Tell me a little about where you and your family are from and how you came to be in Kentucky.
2: Yeah, so I was born in India in a steel town called Jamshedpur. My dad was born in the same town as well. And he was an executive in a steel company, one of the largest steel companies in the world. And we moved to the United States when I was around 6 or 7 years old so that my brother could attend the DePaul School here in Louisville, which focuses on specific learning differences. And at the time in India, it wasn't necessarily available in the way that it might be today.
1: Do you recall that experience of your experience of coming here? Do you remember maybe the first person who made you feel welcome when you're young? What did they do or say?
2: Yeah, I mean, the whole trip to me was an adventure. So we flew from India to Amsterdam, and that was an experience. And that was when there were still KLM Airlines, and I got a little pin with wings, and it was all very exciting and an adventure for me. But I remember when my parents first moved to Louisville, right? So they're both educated. They both have degrees. They both spoke English. My dad had many years of executive experience, but had a hard time finding a job. Of course, when I was a kid, I didn't realize any of that was going on. And most people that I came into contact with were very, very friendly, very welcoming. And I think probably one of the best experiences that I had was meeting people in the process of my parents looking to buy a small corner grocery store called 8 to 8, because it was open from 8 in the morning to 8 in the evening. And the folks that we met just in the process of that, of getting to know our neighbors, meeting a Palestinian family that was helping us secure a location and helping us just navigate, you know, purchasing a grocery store. Because as I mentioned, they were educated and yet could not find jobs in Louisville, Kentucky at the time. And so everybody that we met, all the neighbors that we met, everybody that we met in the process was incredibly welcoming. I thought that was a word that I think I felt if I didn't quite identify from the beginning. And it really showed in the way that the neighborhood, which is in the middle of Germantown, it's the store was at the corner of Swan and Oak in Germantown. And so there were a lot of older neighbors who we delivered groceries to. And that really was kind of my first experience in Louisville, you know, a very formative experience that I can remember. And it was all incredibly encouraging to me, like people that may not be able to pronounce my parents' names, so they called them Sam and Sue, but yet were willing to look out for us. And you know, my parents felt safe and we felt safe, my brother and I, going out and delivering groceries to our neighbors and getting maybe, you know, a quarter for a tip. So it was all very exciting, very kindly, but we always felt safe and very secure and welcome in that community.
1: What traditions did you bring with you, and what traditions did your family adopt here?
2: Yeah, I mean, one of the big ones for, you know, anyone in the Indian community is the festival of Diwali, which really kind of signifies the new year. And it's, you know, it's a 9-day holiday, and it signifies, you know, sort of a cleansing, a purification, looking forward to the next year, looking for, you know, blessings and prosperity. And so that is something I know that the Indian community has brought with them, but it's always a very important holiday for Indians, and it's celebrated wherever we go. And so that's something that we've definitely maintained in our family. And as we moved to the United States. We celebrated Diwali with the community here, which has grown. But then I had other family members move in subsequent years. So my aunt, my uncle, my grandmother. And so we were able to celebrate Diwali as a family as well, as more and more of us moved to Louisville. And that's been a tradition that we've maintained. And it's something that is very important and significant to us to do together as a family and as a community.
1: Is there a sound or a smell or a taste that instantly can take you back to before you moved here?
2: Oh, there's so many. There's so many. I think, you know, one of the things that I realized just recently, there was the sound of a bell. I was at a faith-based event just recently, and that brought me back to all the temples, right, that I've been to and the prayers and the services that would start. That's something, you know, we have bells when we worship at home. And so the sound of that really always kind of takes me back and makes me remember, for instance, my grandmother, who was a person of very deep faith. And so, you know, would do a puja every day, at least once a day. And so it's something that brings me back to her and how much she felt comfort in her faith. Anytime I smell incense, it's a similar feeling because incense is burned at our temples. It's burned in our homes. But anything that has spices that's being cooked in an Indian home, in an Indian restaurant, the smell of spices being cooked, cumin, coriander, you know, anything like that, it always brings me back as well to my mom's cooking.
1: What do people in Kentucky get wrong about where your family originally is from, and what might people back there get wrong about Central Kentucky?
2: Yeah, that's a really good question. I think generally speaking, people don't necessarily know, or they didn't used to anyway, when we first moved to Louisville, didn't know a whole lot about India or Indians. You know, over the years, there's been a lot of people from South Asia, you know, and South India who have been able to move here primarily as healthcare professionals. So, you know, we moved in the 80s. And so before we moved here, right before the sort of tech boom, so there were a lot of technology and IT professionals that moved to the United States from India in the 90s. But before that, there were a lot of physicians that had moved, and they primarily lived in underserved areas, so in our rural communities. And so a lot of people kind of, if they knew Indians or, you know, we looked a little familiar, it's because their doctor was of Indian origin. And so that was, you know, maybe another added kind of predisposition to be welcoming to us. But it's something that I remember very well, being part of that community. Who is here? Who has already moved here? And where do we kind of fit in the Indian community as it's grown over the years? Because it's a lot of different professions. It's a lot of different communities. We have different cultures, different languages. But we've been able to be very cohesive and really continue keeping the traditions and rituals and traditions alive for our culture, for our kids, for our grandkids. And that's been really heartening to see. I think one of the things that people may not realize about Kentucky, whether it's in India or anywhere in the world, really, is that we are a welcoming place. I know that the country itself may not feel very welcoming right now, but it's not a situation where anybody in Kentucky, at least in my experience, has been hostile to the experience of meeting somebody from another country. We are curious. We may not know about their culture, but I know at least in Louisville and any time I travel across the state, people are curious. So if they don't know something, they'll ask a question, and they're genuinely interested in getting to know who you are as a person. I think that sometimes is not the first thing people think of when they think about Kentucky, unless you've been here and visited here before, but that the people are genuinely interested in getting to know you as a person. They want to know who you are. They want to know where you're from, and really, there's a lot of commonality there that can be established just with open communication and conversation. So I think, you know, maybe people outside, people in India may have

0: find really important when you talk about different cultures and bridging different cultures is food. It's something that is just so important to everybody, no matter where you're coming from or where you're going. It's one of the first questions certainly people do ask me, whether they are moving here, whether they're already from here. You know, what are your favorite places to eat? What are your favorite Indian places to eat or otherwise? And I think that Kentucky really has a rich diversity of food, of restaurants, of traditions because of all the immigrants and refugees that have moved here over the years. And so you'll find very interesting restaurants. You'll find interesting grocery stores. You'll find interesting places that have been established by these communities all over Kentucky. Certainly in Louisville, we're fortunate to have that wealth of diversity. But that's something I'm sure would be the first question anybody moving to Louisville or to Central Kentucky would ask is, where can we go get a good meal?
1: Is there a word or a phrase in your original language that just doesn't translate into English?
0: Ooh, that's a good question. There's probably quite a few. Staying with the food theme, I think that there is a phrase in Marathi, that's the language that we speak, we're Maharashtrian, and it's hatachito, and it literally translates to taste of the hands. So it doesn't sound great, but it really speaks to a person's ability to cook and really being able to taste the love that they're putting into the food that they're cooking. That's what it's intended to mean. The literal translation does not mean that, and it can be very oddly phrased, but so there's not really an English equivalent quite like that, but that is, it's one of my favorite phrases because it's hard to explain in English.
1: Last question. Do you say that you are from here? How long did it take you to say, I'm from Kentucky, if you say that?
0: Oh, yeah, it didn't take long at all. I mean, by the time I was certainly in middle school, high school, I considered myself a Kentuckian. I went to Atherton, I went to Highland Middle School, but I came here when I was young. So, you know, 6, 7 years old, I grew up here. And again, never really felt other. I was often the only non-black or non-white person, child in class. But really, I was struck by the curiosity of teachers and students. And looked at everything as kind of a learning opportunity. So when people asked, you know, the Indiana Jones movies maybe were popular, and, you know, the question about, hey, do you actually eat monkey brains was asked quite often. But it's not something that I think was asked as an insult. People were really just curious, is that something you all eat? And, you know, of course, no. But it was a good way, I found, to start the conversation about what we do actually eat and what our culture is actually about.
1: Well, Representative Cole Carney, thank you for your time today.
0: Of course. Thank you for having me.
2: There's a documentary about a documentary in the works. Derek Operley, news director at member station WKMS in Murray, has been talking with people involved in the making of the Oscar-winning film Harlan County, USA, for a radio documentary set to air in October here on WEKU. It's about the legendary film that will be screened as part of the 12 Lions Film Festival at the Kentucky Theater in Lexington, and I'll have more details on all of that in a few minutes. Derek, thanks for joining us.
3: Yeah, no problem, Tom. How are you?
2: I'm doing good, and I'm looking forward to seeing this documentary again. Harlan County, USA is now 50 years old, and it still is one of the most acclaimed documentaries ever. For somebody who has never seen it, what are they about to experience?
3: Well, they're about to see one of the most important documentaries ever made in the state of Kentucky. Perhaps the defining statement when it comes to documentaries about labor and about coal miners and their plight in eastern Kentucky. These are people that were just trying to get a fair shake. They wanted better pay. They wanted better working conditions. And not just the miners, but the entire community banded together to try to fight for what they thought they had the right to. And that's such a powerful thing to see in action. That's what you get in Harlan County, USA.
2: Well, Derek, I know that you've talked with the director, Barbara Koppel, and she and her crew didn't just parachute into Harlan County and shoot some footage and then skedaddle. They spent a long time with the miners and their families. What does that intimacy give the film?
3: You're right, Tom. They didn't just parachute in. You know,

0: They really tried to embed themselves in the community, wound up staying with one of the miners and his family, Jerry Johnson, for a time. I got to speak with Jerry in the process of this audio documentary that I'm working on. And it lends a level of access that for what they were covering in the 1970s, this strike in Brookside and at High Splint in Harlan County. You know, there were not a ton of people trying to tell this story. So getting into this community, forming these relationships with these people that are on the picket lines, it just brings you right inside the strike in a way that really no other documentary has been able to recreate.
1: You mentioned there that you're working on a documentary right now. Tell us about that for a moment.
0: Yeah, so the thing that we're working on, Appalachian Mid-South Newsroom, which WEKU is also a member of, is going to be a look back at the legacy of Harlan County, USA, and also kind of catching up with some of the people from the documentary now 5 decades on, as well as having conversations with experts on film and musicians about all of the things that ripple out of this incredibly influential documentary.
1: Well, one of the things that I know that you've been thinking about is the enormous influence that these images have had on how outsiders have come to picture Kentucky and Appalachia. Coal miners, mountains, union struggles, traditional music. How much did Harlan County, USA help create a kind of visual shorthand for the region?
0: Well, I think that for a lot of people, it became a defining image of Kentucky. It's just indelible. Can you think of, you know, even a handful of other Kentucky documentaries that have had a fraction of the reach of something like Harlan County, USA? I mean, the British Film Institute has a big list of like the top 250 films ever made that they update every decade. And Harlan County, USA is still on there. There's nothing else with a Kentucky connection even close to this film when it comes to things that have become lasting legacy images of the bluegrass state on film.
1: Well, the film is without question authentic to a particular place and moment, but a powerful image can also sometimes backfire. It can become a stereotype when it comes to represent an entire region. Thinking about that, where does Harlan County, USA fit into that picture?
0: I think in a lot of ways, it both reinforces and defies stereotypes. When you think of a woman like Lois Scott, who many people, if you haven't seen the documentary, Lois Scott is an involved person on the picket line. She has a son-in-law that works at one of the striking mines, but she just felt like she wanted to fight for what was right for her community. Her father was a union man, and this is a woman who really put herself at risk, was arrested multiple times, carried a gun around because she wanted to be able to fight for her rights and the rights of others in her community. And I can't think of a better stereotype than somebody willing to fight for the people around them, for the people they love, for the people, for their neighbors. You know, and you also have brilliant artists on display, people like Nimrod Workman. You have the people in the union that are working like they are creating strategies for how do we win this strike? And that's not the image of Kentuckians that a lot of people think of. But, you know, people in Appalachia are smart. People in Appalachia are creative and determined and they fight for their own.
1: Music plays a big role. What does music tell us that conventional documentary narration may not?
0: Well, I guess it's kind of like, you know how, Tom, they say about, you know, pictures can say 1,000 words, but, you know, you don't remember all 1,000 words. Songs make those 1,000 words catchy. They really underline the message, and they make it something that people can latch on to. I mean, one of the defining protest songs, and obviously you hear it in Harlan County, USA, is Florence Reese's Which Side Are You On?
2: If you go to Harlan County, there is no neutral there. You'll either be a union man or a thug for D.H. Blair. Which side?
0: It's one of the few combative, really like confrontational protest songs in the popular canon. And it cuts you to the core. The woman that wrote this song wrote it after her house got trashed by people who were trying to break a strike in the 1930s. And the legend is that the only thing that she had to write song lyrics on was the calendar that was torn off her kitchen wall. and she sits down and writes, which side are you on? Because it's pretty clear which side that she believes the working people of Harlan County should be on, and that is for the people, for the workers, for the miners, for their families.
1: The Kentucky that's depicted in this film was inseparable from coal. 50 years later, Eastern Kentucky is confronting a very different economy as coal employment continues to decline. Does watching the film today feel partly like looking at a world that has disappeared?
0: You know, I think in many ways it is. Because, like you said, the number of people that actually have coal mining jobs, it's been declining precipitously for decades. It was declining before Harlan County, USA came out, as more and more machines were brought into mines, less and less hands were needed to operate them. And so you do kind of get this, like, picture of like the late peak of the coal economy and how people worked in it. But also, it's kind of more relevant than ever as unionization efforts ramp up in other industries. You know, in recent years, we've had high-profile strikes like the Writers Guild in Hollywood, or people trying to unionize Starbucks franchises, or the United Auto Workers fighting for better pay and for better working conditions. There's no end to people trying to get what they feel they deserve at work, to be treated like people that deserve a livable wage. I think that is like one of the things that makes it more relevant than ever.
1: Mm-hmm. Will you be joining us on the 25th?
0: Yes, I will.
1: After you spend so much time with this subject and the film and the people connected to it, when the lights come up at the Kentucky Theater, what do you hope somebody seeing Harlan County, USA for the first time will be thinking about?
0: You know, I was interviewing a guy that managed a punk band in the 70s about Harlan County, USA a little bit, because the bands that he managed, they threw a fundraiser for coal miners in San Francisco in the 1970s, partially, you know, inspired by having seen Harlan County, USA. And they talked about how solidarity doesn't have to be local. And I think that's such a powerful message, that you don't have to be connected to a situation to empathize with the people that are being impacted, especially when it's just people that are trying to earn their living, to keep the lights on at their home, to keep their kids fed, to want to live in a safe and peaceful place. I think that message of like radical empathy is such a good one to take away from Harlan County, USA, because I think we could all use it sometimes.
1: Derek Operley, news director at member station WKMS in Murray. His documentary celebrating the 50th anniversary of Harlan County, USA is set to air here on WEKU at noon on Monday, October 12th. The film itself will be screened as part of the 12 Lions Film Festival at the Kentucky Theater in Lexington, 7 p.m., Friday, September 25th, followed by a Q&A with director Barbara Koppel and Silas House. Thanks for joining us. 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Mike Savage, executive producer. Neil Kesterson, sound designer and technical director. Ella Fitzgeraldine, studio dog. 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I'm Tom Martin. 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

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From Eve Theater, presenting Pen Pals, a story of an extraordinary friendship of two women in two different countries that unfolds over five decades. 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

0: Coming up, our panelists regret buying something they saw on TV. 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

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From Eve Theater, presenting Pen Pals, a story of an extraordinary friendship of two women in two different countries that unfolds over five decades. 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

0: That's former White Sox organist Nancy Faust playing on her organ at home. 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

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A ticketless lecture with advance registration required. 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
3: See?
4: Yep.
3: Hey, it's Lulu. Gonna kick off today with a little ghost story for you. So there's this woman, and she's going through weight loss surgery. And when she gets home, she starts hearing these gurgles and creaks and realizes she is being stalked by the former bits of herself. Her flesh that she has cut away. Or there is a house that is maze-like and haunted by quiet cruelties that occur between you and your partner, and it feels like there is no way out. These are some of the stories of the prize-winning writer Carmen Maria Machado. Some of them are true, some of them are fiction. All of them are charged with this sense of spookiness. I have spent hours of my life being pleasantly spooked by her, and so I was totally delighted when she wrote into our show wondering about something that had happened with her partner of 4 years, Lauren Brown.
6: You're rolling?
3: Yes. I got that spooked up. Her.
6: Should I say?
2: You can say.
6: The first time Lauren and I hooked up with each other, I noticed goosebumps on her body right before she had an orgasm. But the pattern was really unusual. It wasn't just universal goosebumps. It was these kind of leopard spot goosebumps. Sometimes I'll touch Lauren on the arm and she'll get goosebumps where I've touched her.
7: So it's like you leave a trace.
3: Radiolab reporter Maria Paz Gutierrez.
6: Yeah.
2: Yeah.
8: Wow.
3: And editor Soren Wheeler, who sat in with Carmen and Lauren to hear the tale.
6: Sometimes you call them crispy ones, which is they're really, really, yeah, really extra, pointy.
2: Extra crispy is I say that you could grate Parmesan or zest a lemon on me. They just are so intense and feel really sharp.
6: Right. So as soon as we started seeing each other, I think I was just really paying attention. I was just I've never seen this. And this has never happened to me. You have goosebumps all day, in some form or another.
2: Yeah, I'm pretty consistently getting them.
3: And what stuck out to Carmen wasn't just how often Lauren was getting goosebumps, but it seemed like they would prickle up in response to almost contradictory things.
2: You know, watching a sports highlight and music.
6: But then also sometimes it's moments that are sad or it doesn't actually the same emotion every time.
2: Yeah.
6: And so it was just sort of in my head. And then I was even more closely watching Lauren and being what is this?
2: Sometimes I think about it and I'm if I was a different kind of person, I would be I'm haunted.
3: So Carmen started researching goosebumps and writing about them. She's now years deep into a novel with a title that comes from an old-fashioned word for them.
6: The Holy Shiver.
3: The Holy Shiver? I like that.
6: Yeah.
3: It's a term that's been used by scientists to describe the kind of goosebumps a prey animal gets when it realizes it's being watched by a predator. But also that the predator gets just before it goes in for the kill.
6: It's arousal that connects things sex and fear and pleasure and excitement. And so thinking about that, it was just sort of in my head. And then I was what is actually happening in your brain that's moving from for whatever the reason is, it's moving from this sort of some kind of neurological impulse into your body, and why? And then I was surely Radiolab has done an episode on goosebumps. That feels a very Radiolab thing to do.
3: But it turns out we have not.
6: And so, so here we are.
3: So today on Radiolab, we right this wrong and bring you an episode all about
9: chair de poule or frisson in Spanish, calofrío.
3: Goosebumps.
10: Sometimes they're called a skin orgasm.
4: Really? I've heard someone say God bumps.
3: We head out on a journey to find out why do we get them in these more mysterious situations and what
10: if anything, are they trying to tell us?
5: We're not necessarily aware, but actually, they're kind of magical.
10: Some answers, some chills, and some honestly incredibly sci-fi sounding scientific experimentation coming your way. Pause, Soren, take us away.
7: Okay.
10: So
8: reporting journey, off on a journey.
7: Right.
6: Hi.
7: So our first stop, thank you so much for being here with us.
5: I'm so excited.
7: Was science writer Bonnie Tsui.
5: Bonnie Tsui. I'm a journalist. I have written a lot about activity, like movement, like your body moving, what that actually does to your brain. And I've actually
7: Bonnie up because she actually wrote this book. It's called On Muscle, and it's sort of like this journey through all the muscles of your body.
5: Your biceps, your butt, your heart and blood vessels, and your gut.
7: And she told us that after writing this book, she became obsessed with this one particular muscle.
5: Erector pili.
7: Yes.
10: Erector pili.
5: So erectus to raise and pili hair.
7: They're the muscle that give us our goosebumps. That was not what I would have expected. Like, you spend all this time writing a book
8: about
7: muscles. Yeah,
8: there's so many muscles out there.
7: Yes.
5: I know. So many sexy muscles, so many very obvious muscles and big muscles. And I, of course, went for the smallest and the weirdest.
7: Why?
5: I think the erector pili give us so much information, right, about how we're doing and feeling. And I love that. I love that it's muscle as existential state. But backing up a little bit.
7: Okay, so just to quickly explain the history of this muscle. Around 200 million years ago or so, mammals evolved from reptiles. In the process, they evolved hair or, you know, fur. And then around the same time, mammals evolved
5: this little muscle fiber.
7: Little tiny muscle. It's attached to the base of every hair follicle underneath the skin. That little muscle's default is to kind of just chill.
5: Yeah, exactly. You can kind of think about it being relaxed against your skin.
7: Unless
5: the brain is registering like something dangerous.
7: That animal feels a threat. Let's say that animal's hit with like a sudden cold wind. Or
5: predators.
7: It catches a predator or a competitor right at the corner of its eye. In that moment,
5: the brain triggers this automatic response.
7: It would send this immediate unconscious signal to all the different hair follicles all across the body. And then
5: all those tiny muscles contract, you know, causing your hair to stand on end, giving you that goosebump appearance.
7: Now, that could be a really useful thing because raised hair traps air next to the skin.
5: So there's like a layer of warm air that's insulating.
7: Keeping animals just a little bit warmer. Or it was also just useful if they were about to get into a fight.
5: You know, if you have a cat, you see like when your cat gets agitated, like the hair goes up, like bloop, like, you know, I'm bigger. I'm dangerous.
7: But for us humans,
5: you know, this response is kind of vestigial because we don't have that much hair anymore.
7: Not very useful.
5: Or most of us don't have that much hair anymore. So it's not really effective.
7: And so we end up with little bumps on our mostly hairless skin. But the really weird thing is that
5: as we have evolved as a species,
7: we humans started using this automatic survival reflex for things that seem to have nothing to do with our survival.
5: So music, right? A swelling music or like a really emotional scene in a movie or like big places like the ocean or the Grand Canyon or the edge of a cliff, right? And for us as humans, again, it's like less about the cold and less about the fear and more about the way we experience the world.
8: But I mean, I'm still working in my head to connect these different categories of things, like are the goosebumps that used to just make hair stand up for thermal reasons, and mm-hmm. the goosebumps that used to make hair stand up for physical appearance reasons now suddenly standing up for some, or is there one reason behind it all? Or is,
10: I think, are, I mean, I hear what you're saying,
8: yeah,
10: right? How is this hair standing up for cold and fear now giving us this emotional component? But I think that to me, it is intelligence. It is like body intelligence that I'm like paying attention. I think it's about my body and my mind kind of coming together to try to figure out like what it is that I am feeling in that moment. What is it? I don't know what it is, but I'm paying attention.
7: Which, you know, it sort of made sense to us, like that the body is trying to tell us to pay attention, but it just left us with this question, like, what exactly is the body trying to tell us to pay attention to?
3: We'll get to that right after this short break.
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0: Radiolab Goosebumps. We are back with reporter Maria Paz Gutierrez, who has gotten a little stuck trying to figure out what exactly is going on with these special kind of goosebumps that humans get that have nothing to do with being cold or afraid.
1: But then, lucky for us...
2: He's rolling. Okay,
3: he's rolling.
1: We ran into a couple scientists.
4: Hello.
3: Hello, good morning.
2: Hi.
1: Who have been studying this very particular kind of goosebumps, which scientists call aesthetic chills.
3: You know, shivers of psychological origins.
2: I've heard someone say God bumps.
3: God bumps?
2: Yeah, God bumps.
1: So anyway, these two guys...
2: I can go first, yeah. Hi.
1: ...are Nico.
2: I'm Nico Regenti. I'm currently the research director at the Institute for Advanced Consciousness Studies.
0: Ooh, okay.
1: And his partner in crime...
3: Hi, I'm Felix. I'm a senior research scientist at the Institute for Advanced Consciousness Studies.
1: Neuroscientist Felix Scholler.
3: Yeah.
4: So why goosebumps?
3: So me, when I started my PhD...
1: Felix says back when he was starting out in grad school...
3: I needed a problem to work on.
1: He'd been told that when it comes to these aesthetic chills.
3: Nobody really knows what they are and why they occur. And I thought that would be a good problem to work on.
1: So his first step was to try to figure out exactly what triggers these kinds of chills.
3: First, I started asking everybody what gives you chills and building sort of this database of chill stimuli.
1: And he found things that a lot of us would expect.
3: Giant sport games in the stadium.
1: People talk about being in the crowd when some impossible comeback happened.
0: Totally.
3: Religion is a big thing.
1: Personal religious revelations. Sudden acts of kindness from a stranger.
0: That always gives me chills.
1: Yeah, totally.
3: Very meaningful conversations with people on topics that you care deeply about.
1: Or even these like particular moments where you're experiencing music or poetry.
3: Art in general. But also science. A lot of physicists report that they experience chills when they discover a concept that allows them to make sense of a wide range of experiences.
0: It's like the intellectual version of the holy shiver, like someone coming upon the prey of their idea and then, whoop, like they're about to get it, you
1: know? Yeah, kind of. I mean, you know, after like years of doing this research, talking to a lot of people.
3: Reading a lot of books and documenting moments where...
1: Felix says he landed on a theory.
3: It's when you sort of touch the limits of your knowledge. So I guess another way to think about chills is the limits of cognition.
0: Oh, I love that. Like the limits of cognition, like cannot compute. Wow.
1: Yeah. But the key is, Felix says, is when the thing that you cannot compute is a deeply held belief. The basic idea is that we all walk around carrying these very broad generalizations about how the world works. Anything from what goes up must come down to the world is a dangerous place, or humans are fundamentally good, or money equals power. We rely on these beliefs to help us navigate the world. And Felix says that when we run across some experience or feeling that challenges one of those deeply held beliefs, that's when we get the chills.
3: Yeah.
0: Oh.
2: Yeah, so when I was exposed to some of Felix's work, it kind of clicked that it's like, oh, wow, chills may very well be what it feels like to update your meaning-making process on such a large scale.
1: Now, at the time, this was just an idea.
3: An idea in Nico's brain and I.
1: So I started thinking, okay.
3: How do we operationalize that idea and try to get empirical data so that we can do science?
1: So they decided what they needed to do was get people in a lab so they could give them chills.
0: Induce it.
1: Induce it.
0: But doesn't it feel like that's uninducible? Like it's such a private spiritual thing.
1: Not on the internet.
0: Huh?
1: So
0: what does that mean?
1: Felix created this algorithm.
3: That can span through YouTube networks and look at millions of videos and analyze all of the comments.
0: Oh, I'm so sad right now. Okay, keep going.
1: Specifically, they were looking for...
3: When people mention chills, shivers, goosebumps.
1: So they gather up all these videos. There are these like very famous speeches from very famous people like Mr. Rogers, Carl Sagan's The Pale Blue Dot speech. Some of them are just straight up life coach inspirational talks. and footage of whales breaching, stuff like that. And one that just completely I did not expect was
3: commercials from Thailand.
5: Wow.
2: Yeah.
5: Whatever their Madison Avenue crew is has the finger on the pulse of chill.
3: Seems like it.
0: Okay, wait. I have seen one of these, I think, and it's about this guy who like helps all these strangers, and it totally worked. It totally gave me chills. It's a very good commercial.
1: What that probably means is that you've been walking around with this belief that people suck and that they're not generous or kind.
0: I mean, yeah.
1: So that's great. I mean, it's a pretty direct hit on your worldview.
0: Yeah.
1: But they also said that a lot of these videos. Were just like straight up music.
3: A lot of choral music.
1: Especially these moments where.
3: The soprano singer suddenly takes over the entire orchestra.
0: There is something like out of reach, you know, beyond in that sound.
1: Yeah. So they gather up all these videos from online and they actually brought people into their lab and had them watch these videos so they could like see like which ones make the skin actually prickle. And they actually told us there's like one video that was like the number one trigger.
3: Alleluia by Leonard Cohen, sung by
2: Rufus Wainwright with a large collection of people.
3: That is sort of singing along.
2: Yeah.
3: You know, this stimulus, for example, will give chills to 75 people out of 100.
1: Huh. Anyway, at the end of all this, Nico and Felix.
3: We were able to identify 300 stimuli. That reliably induced chills in hundreds of people.
0: Oh my God.
1: So then they started showing people these videos in their lab.
3: 3,000 participants in Southern California.
1: With one extra little step in there.
3: Before we show them the stimulus, we asked them a range of questions, personality questions, demographics questions.
1: What are they?
3: All right, so please rate the following in terms of how much you agree or disagree with each statement. It is important to take care of people who are vulnerable.
1: And in particular, they were asking questions that sort of like helped them zero in on some of those deeply held beliefs we just talked about.
3: Some people think I'm selfish and egotistical.
2: What types of schemas are you running around with?
3: I often notice people who need help.
2: Are you seeing everybody as connected ones or as independent
3: sometimes
2: players and, you know, you need to get to the top?
3: I'm not as dependable or reliable as I should be.
1: And based on how you answer these questions,
3: I find humor in almost everything.
1: Nico and Felix can figure out what gives you chills.
0: Oh, interesting. So like you answered yes to this. So the cross out the sports one, but ooh, that hallelujah chorus.
5: Yeah.
0: So now they're making like the survey helps them create like a bespoke chills, induced
5: playlist.
0: Chills.
1: Playlist, yes.
3: And I can predict with 73.5% accuracy, which of the stimulus is the best one for you to look at right now so that I can give you chills in my laboratory and study it under controlled conditions.
1: And with their little bespoke chills machine, Nico and Felix have done a bunch of different studies. One of the coolest things for me was like they actually hooked people up to this like EEG machine so they could watch their brains while they get the chills.
2: And the moments when you have chills are almost indistinguishable from a psychedelic experience.
0: Wait, what?
1: The way they described it, it's like the level of complexity and disorder in the brain signals look like someone who's tripping.
0: Okay, that really makes neurologically good on their limits of cognition thing. Like they are watching a brain just zzz, go haywire.
1: Yeah. You know, maybe some other people would have been like, okay, we sort of figured this out. Job well done. But Felix and Nico were not done.
0: Okay.
1: Because one of the things that Nico and Felix had heard about was that it wasn't just like you understood something or something changed inside you and then you got the chills, but rather that the chills came first. Like the chills were this signal to the rest of your brain and body to notice something.
3: A lot of physicists actually talk about how chills was instrumental in helping them understand the importance of some of the work that they were doing.
5: So not so much I understand it and then get chills, but you seem to be saying that like, oh, the chills helped me know that I had understood something.
3: Yeah.
2: It's almost as though when you do get chills, it's this moment of calibration and orientation.
1: So then they thought, well, if we can give people the chills, maybe we can use that to sort of hack the brain. Reverse engineer someone into this moment where they're ready to rethink the way they think about the world.
3: We have a funky term for this. We call it schema surgery.
0: that sounds like something out of a dystopian novel.
2: Yeah, I mean, a lot of terrorist recruitment videos leverage chills as this way of like showing this recognition of shared humanity and martyrdom for it. So this like full ego dissolution, that is a really dark underbelly of some of this, right? Because it's so motivational. The behavioral activation that emerges after chills is really potent. But dystopian aspects aside, right?
1: But fortunately for us, what Felix and Nico are trying to do is use chills
3: as a novel form of treatment for major depressive disorder
1: to help people with depression. Because if you think about people who are depressed, they're usually stuck in their worldview. They have these, Nico called, or Felix called, these maladaptive beliefs, right? Like, I'm alone in the world, I am bad.
3: So negative self-beliefs, negative beliefs about others, and then negative beliefs about the world in general. Like, the world is a dangerous place. You never know what's going to happen.
0: Totally. Just these, like, calcified certainties.
1: Yeah.
3: And what we've been doing is trying to use the chill stimuli that we've identified to try and open up people's minds, then gather evidence that will go against these dysfunctional beliefs so that they basically expand the scope of their perception.
1: This is early, early research, and they're trying to figure out a bunch of different things. But one of the studies that I thought was interesting focused on this one particular element of depression called anhedonia.
2: And anhedonia, right? Anhedonic, like they lack this ability to kind of feel pleasure, and that impacts their sensitivity to reward.
1: So let's say you ask them,
2: hey, I have $5 in this hand and $20 in this hand. Pick one, right? People with anhedonia, they're indifferent.
4: They'd be like, I don't care. I really just don't care.
2: They'll choose the 5 and 20 with kind of equal likelihood.
0: Huh.
1: And this, they said, is one of the main characteristics of treatment-resistant depression.
3: For a simple reason, is like these are patients that are no longer motivated to take the necessary actions to get back to the business of life.
1: So Felix and Nico, they take these people one by one into a little room, sit them in front of a computer screen, have them take the survey.
0: Yep.
1: And then they're given their internet content to watch. They have some moment where their body's going, whoop. And after this experience, they put them through that reward task again. Now, what do you think? $5 or $20?
2: They behave as if they were normal controls.
0: They're like, I want my $20.
1: Yes, give me my $20.
2: And, you know, a great majority of the participants that, you know, even just experienced one chill, but even more so if you experienced 3 chills, these people go on to then not even be able to qualify for the study in the first place, right? So it's like a clinically significant amelioration of some of their symptoms.
0: Okay, let me unprickle my skin. Because I am feeling this. I am like, oh my God, like, you get the chills and your certainty melts and then you can jump through this window to change your life and get your depression in remission. But then I'm also like, come on, no. You watch a couple videos a week of whales breaching and choruses singing. And then you're like, you can feel better from things that like full on meds and CBT therapy or whatever won't help.
1: It is early work. They're still doing these studies. But like in most cases with depression, I imagine it's probably the right combination of a bunch of different things. Although one of the things they do in one of these studies is like after people get the chills, like they ask them, what did you think about when you were experiencing the chills? They'll sort of ask them about their goals, like the things they want to do or achieve. And it does look like people after these chills, at least for a moment or a while or whatever, are sort of a little bit more motivated to just like get up or out or do something, just engage with the world. That to me feels like sort of part of the mix of things that keep you alive.
0: Something makes me think like that this kind of chills is your, you know, it's maybe just as important as conserving warmth or looking bigger. Like it's pointing you almost like a compass toward where you need to go, what you need to engage with.
1: Mm-hmm. So in the midst of all of this, turns out Nico and Felix's experiment where they give people chills, they actually have more recently turned this into like an app.
0: Huh.
1: I thought I should go and try this. I want to see if you can actually give me chills.
0: All right. And so what happened?
1: So I came into the studio.
4: All right, here we are. Here we are, my friends.
1: And I opened the website.
4: First question about you, what is your name?
1: I took their little survey of questions.
4: Would you describe yourself as someone who gets easily moved or touched? Not that very often.
1: And then...
4: okay, based on your answers, we've chosen...
1: it served me this song.
4: De Ushuaia a la Quiaca, Gustavo Santa.
1: It's a song from a movie called Motorcycle Diaries.
4: I've actually heard this song before.
1: Which, coincidentally, I had watched like 2 weeks before. And I was like, this is mid. When okay. I watched the movie.
0: Huh.
1: So to be honest, I wasn't feeling very optimistic about getting the chills. But then I was like, okay, I'm going to actually sit with it. And I hit play. It has this kind of like tinge of sadness and longing. And then there's this part where this kind of like almost like a flute like instrument comes in. It almost sounds like a bird. And in that moment, it's so weird, I felt the goosebumps on my skin. I feel it in my legs, making their way up to my arms. And then I was just like looking at my arm and
4: yeah, they're nice and bumpy. That's so nice.
1: And it happened again. I got like another wave and I had just never had the experience of just like being like hit like woo, woo, woo. And
0: what? Do you remember at all what you were thinking about?
1: I think in that moment, I was thinking about a trip that I took to Chile. And it reminded me of this day where I think I was doing some kind of like field recording of some musician playing a harp and like in the street. And it was just like, reminded me of that version of myself. Like I used to just travel alone all the time, different places all over Latin America. But like as you get older, like you're just not as crazy as you used to be. And it's uncomfortable. And I think that for me, so much of reading the news creates this like illusion that like the world is like a really dangerous place.
6: But I've been to these places, a lot of these places that like are quote unquote dangerous. And even on just like a random street corner, there's so much beauty. And I also just have felt really safe.
7: So in that moment with like the prickled skin, the waves, was it sort of like those memories are in you and those places might be out there?
6: Mm-hmm.
7: And
6: go.
7: Just kind of go.
6: Yeah. Go back out there. Just go. And so regardless of how we label these goosebumps or exactly what triggers them, it does feel like if you do take the time to notice these moments, give your brain the space to catch up with your body, which is clearly saying something, I think there's value in that. It might just loosen you up and maybe even get you out the door in a slightly different way.
7: Huh. Yeah, just like that alone. Don't just let them pass you by.
6: Anyway, I think there is one more thing that's worth saying about goosebumps.
8: Hello.
6: Hi.
9: We have now learned many different...
8: I'm sure. I can't wait to hear. I'm so excited. But yeah,
6: it's something that actually came up when we called Lauren and Carmen back to tell them about all the things we'd learned.
9: There's a bunch of little muscles underneath our skin.
6: About the cold, fear, survival reflex. And then in that moment, they stand up.
8: Got it.
6: And,
8: okay.
6: And about Nico and Felix's work on aesthetic chills.
9: Or whatever, you answer these questions. And then they can deliver you the content that will get you to have the goosebumps.
8: Oh my God.
10: Wow.
6: And of course, about how these goosebumps are sort of the unconscious brain and the body's way of telling you that something important is going on that's like worth pausing and thinking about.
8: Right, you're like catching up to your body, basically.
6: Yes.
8: Yeah.
10: Yeah, that makes sense to me too, even like thinking about moments where I find myself just like completely covered in goosebumps. My whole body feels it.
8: Yeah, it's almost like your body is like tapping on your brain and being like, hello. But I feel like for me, it's like this place where it's like...
6: Yeah. But then Carmen told us that even though she doesn't get the goosebumps all that often, she does now find herself thinking about what Lauren's goosebumps are saying. Not just to Lauren, but to her.
8: Or like, I'm assuming when you saw like Alyssa Luke, I'm sure you had them then.
10: Oh my God.
6: Yes.
10: Yes.
8: I was out of town and Lauren was texting me like, you have to watch it.
10: I am getting like patchy goosebumps right now. I have them on my legs and I have some on my arms.
6: Okay, so quick context. Alyssa Leo was a star figure skater when she was very young several years ago. And at sort of the height of her game under all this pressure to win, she just straight up quit. She took some time off and a couple years later, she came back to participate in the Winter Olympics.
11: She said, I don't need a medal. I just need to be here and show people what I can do. But what she doesn't know, if she does that, probably means a medal.
6: And when you see her, she's clearly there on her own terms. She sort of kills it. Like, she gives a nearly perfect performance.
11: Once again, triple left, double axel, double.
8: She looks so relaxed, so genuinely happy.
6: Even the announcers are blown away.
11: She stays so loose and completely.
6: The crowd is going wild.
11: That's the secret every athlete wants to solve.
6: And when she finishes,
8: she got off the ice and she was like, that's what I'm talking about. I was like, I know this feeling. I recognize that feeling. I love that feeling where I've been like, I did it. I mean, I watched it and I had like full, but even now I like full body chills talking about it. And so I feel like, I do. I literally do. I know. Oh my God.
10: She had texted me, I think the next day after everything had happened, and was like, I'm just watching clips of Alyssa Liu in the airport and like crying. And I'm like, yeah, I was doing that last night.
8: Yeah, like I get to like, it's like this sort of shared experience, right? And it like deepens my understanding of who Lauren is. Like people are the same to me as like God, because it's like this unknown, it's actually fundamentally unknowable thing. But with Lauren, it's like I can get as physically close as is humanly possible.
10: Yeah, even if it's not rational, I just feel a little bit more known in that way, I think.
7: you to Maria Paz Gutierrez. We're going to take a short break, but when we come back, we're going to keep things bumping in the Goosebump department. We're going to play a sort of playlist, if you will, of some Goosebump moments from the show, including one very special one that happened recently live on stage. That's right after the break. Stick around.
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0: This is Radiolab. I'm Lulu Miller, and today we are diving deep on goosebumps. Not just the kind you get when you're cold or afraid, but that third sort of more numinous kind that I'd always understood to be about awe. But we've heard from scientists who've explained how they seem to be the body's response to a moment of cognitive or emotional reckoning. And with that in mind, we wanted to play a few goosebumps moments that we've had over the years on the show, because now that I have a better understanding of why goosebumps are sort of springing forward as this sort of pager from the body to get you to pay attention, I hear them differently. And I wanted to give you that experience of kind of understanding these moments a little bit differently. So I'm going to play three moments. We're going to be with a little boy on a beach. We're going to be in a dark theater. But for the first one, I wanted to start, of all places, for awe and reckoning in an algebra class.
1: For Steve Strogatz, a mathematician who we sometimes have on the show, it all started with a pendulum. He was sitting in math class.
2: Our teacher handed us a little toy pendulum.
1: Basically just a little device with a ball on the end of a string.
2: That was retractable. That is, you could
1: change the length of the string.
2: Like an old telescope, you know, that the pirate stretches out a spyglass, click, click, click. You could make it longer in discrete clicks. And then the teacher gave us a stopwatch and said, I want you to time how long it takes for this pendulum to swing back and forth 10 times. Okay, so I do the experiment. 10 swings. I record how many seconds it took. Then he says, now make the pendulum a little bit longer, one click longer. Click, do it again.
1: And as you might expect, since now the string is longer, it takes a bit more time
2: to make the 10 swings. And I write down the number. Click, do it again. Click, do it again. And I do this 5 or 6 times, dutifully plotting the results on graph paper, which is what the experiment was really supposed to teach us, how to use graph paper.
1: So he's clicking, measuring, making a little dot.
2: Click.
1: Measure, dot.
2: Click.
1: Measure, dot. Soon the thing is filled with dots, and that is when he noticed something.
2: This spooky thing was happening, which is that the dots were falling on an arc, on a curve. They weren't on a straight line. They fell on a particular curve, and I noticed that this curve was a curve I had seen before because I had just learned about it in algebra class, and it's called a parabola. And this really gave me the creeps. I had a sort of feeling of the hairs on the back of my neck standing up because it was as if this inanimate thing, this pendulum, knew algebra.
3: Yeah.
2: My 13-year-old mind couldn't understand that. How could this thing swinging back and forth know something about parabolas, or how could that be built in?
1: Then an even creepier thought occurred to him. Wait a second. This parabola on my paper, which is the same one as the math book, is also out in the world.
2: It's the shape that water makes coming out of a water fountain.
1: It's also the shape of, you know, when you shoot a rocket into the sky and it slowly descends. It's that.
2: It was in that moment that I suddenly understood what people mean when they say there's a law of nature.
3: Do you remember what it was that made your hairs stand on end? Was it that you had peeked in and discovered a secret, or that you just simply found the right answer?
2: It, much closer to the first thing you said, that there was this sort of veil over reality, a hidden universe that you couldn't see unless you knew math. It really felt like being let into some sort of secret society. And that wasn't so much the point. I mean, it's not like I cared about being in this priesthood. It's a very intimate, personal thing, this feeling of wonder, of a sense of living in an incomprehensible and beautiful universe. But partly comprehensible. That's the beauty of it. I mean, if you're a lobster, you don't have this thought, right? A lobster doesn't get to think about the laws of nature. And so I've often thought to myself that it's a blessing that we live in a certain window of intelligence, that if we were infinitely smart, godlike, we'd have such powerful brains, we could see every implication of everything. So math wouldn't be fun for a being that's too smart. And of course, for the lobster that's not smart enough, math is no fun for them either. It's in this intermediate window where math and science become something to rejoice in.
1: Today's program is about a kind of...
0: That little story from Steve actually launched us into a whole episode about discovery and scientific insight that we called Yellow Fluff and Other Curious Encounters. I actually worked on it when I was a little baby producer. It's a special one. Go check it out. But next up on our Goosebump playlist here, Hard Pivot. This one comes from our episode on nukes. It was about the nuclear chain of command and who actually has the power to decide to launch a nuclear attack. And this little story was kind of like a bonus track or coda at the end of that episode.
4: I'll be happy to share whatever I may remember. Remember, this took place early in the morning of March 1st, 1954. So it's been a while.
1: So a couple weeks back, the writer Sam Keen put us in touch with this guy.
4: But it was quite traumatic and hard to forget.
3: How old were you on that day?
4: In 1954, I was 9 years old.
3: 9 years old. Okay, good. All right.
1: His name is Tony DeBroom. He is an ambassador for the Marshall Islands in the North Pacific. And he tells this story about a particular moment that happened when he was nine. On a day very early in the morning.
4: At that moment, in that early morning hours, I was out fishing with my grandfather. It was customary, the village that we lived in, to go net fishing, pro net fishing for scads.
1: Tony says he and his grandpa were out on the beach before the sun had risen, and they waded through the water, tossing their net, pulling it back, tossing it out, pulling it back. And after they'd done that for a while,
4: the sun was beginning to rise from the east, and I was carrying the basket, he was throwing the net, when the flash went off. We were temporarily blinded by the flash. It was as if someone had walked up to you with a flash camera and took a shot right, you know, inches from your eyes. I cannot, with any certainty, tell you how many seconds passed, but we felt the shock. It was like a real heavy burst of wind going through the land.
1: He says he turned away from the light and back towards the shore.
4: And you can see the vegetation move. It's indescribable. I thought it was the end of the world.
1: What Tony didn't know is that 300 miles away, the U.S. had just tested a bomb they called Castle Bravo. It was a hydrogen bomb, about 1,000 times as strong as the bomb that dropped on Hiroshima.
4: And then the rumble and the roar and the thunder of the sound of the explosion. Because it was not one big explosion that goes just boom and that's it. The chain reaction caused it to roll like thunder.
1: And then, he says, the sky erupted.
4: Everything turned red. The sky turned red. The ocean was red. The sand was red. My grandfather was red, and the fish we caught were red. The whole atmosphere, the whole hemisphere, the effect was like you're standing under a glass bowl and somebody poured blood over it. We were terrified.
1: That explosion, and the many others like it, would poison the Marshall Islands, poison its people. But in that moment, Tony says, he and his grandpa just stood there, listening to the explosions and staring at the blood-red sky.
4: It seemed to have lasted for what seemed like hours. I am now 72 years old. And every time I speak about this, my skin still crawls. And I still get goosebumps.

Okay, so far we've had a moment of discovery, a sort of darker moment of realization about the world changing. And finally, on to our last Goosebump offering. And to set it up, while we were working on making this show about Goosebumps, Maria

0: little moment of opening, of mind opening, what would you recommend that one do?
1: So of all the triggers, the scientists found that over and over again, the thing that gave people goosebumps was a song.

0: Now, for anyone else out there who got even maybe just a brush of goosebumps, I want to remind you that what the scientists believe is that something has just risen in you, a thought, a hope, a longing that has enough importance to possibly change your worldview. It is so important your skin is asking, begging that you pay attention. Your job is simply to figure out what that is. Big thanks to all the people that made that live show happen, and in particular, Vuyo Satoshi, Chris Podeshal, and Coral Chameleon, with choral arrangement by Vince Peterson. That is our show. Thank you so much for listening. Catch you next time.
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0: I can't wait to get there one day in my career, but I think right now is, I think I'm in the beginning baby stages of putting shows together and learning, and hopefully 5 years when I talk to you, I'm going to be like, yeah, I feel great after a show.
1: Amazing. Yeah. So in a short answer, it would be no.
0: Yeah, it would be no. Short answer, no.
1: Well, Adela, I loved the album.
0: Thank you so much.
1: That's Adela. Her new album, Prima, is out now. Thank you so much for talking with us.
0: Thank you for having me.
1: Thank you for listening to All Things Considered from NPR News.
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5: Today on Freakonomics Radio, policymakers across the political spectrum are scrambling to protect the American workforce from AI disruption. So, what does that look like? Will there be job guarantees or wage guarantees? How about a universal basic income?
6: We're opposed to universal basic income. And we are opposed to anything that looks and smells like a path towards socialism. I don't think job guarantees or wage guarantees are the way to go. I think that's too heavy-handed, and the market should set those things.
5: How to survive the AI shock with Gina Raimondo. It's coming up on Freakonomics Radio right after this hour's news.
7: Live from NPR News in Washington, I'm Linda Kenyon. After a long stretch of uncertainty about President Trump's intentions regarding Greenland, leaders of the semi-autonomous territory and Denmark are expressing optimism about a new agreement that bolsters the U.S. military presence on the island. Terry Schultz reports.
8: Danish Prime Minister Mette Frederiksen says she's pleased Denmark, Greenland, and the U.S. are planning to sign what she calls a good agreement that recognizes her country's sovereignty and the Greenlandic people's right to self-determination. Frederiksen's statement says the new deal, which is due to be signed next week at the United Nations General Assembly, is beneficial for NATO and Europe. The Prime Minister of Greenland, Jens Frederik Nielsen, agrees it strengthens security for Greenland and Denmark following months of threats from President Trump to seize the island by force. The agreement is expected to update an existing 1951 treaty, which allows the U.S. to have and expand military bases on the island. It will add provisions preventing foreign countries from having a presence there. For NPR News, I'm Terry Schultz.
7: Two of the Trump administration's deals with drug companies are now public after a nonprofit consumer advocacy group obtained them through a public records request. But many of the key details were left out. NPR's Sydney Lupkin reports.
9: Public Citizen says it has received two of the Trump administration's most favored nation deals with drug companies. The deals are aimed at getting U.S. drug prices in line with those paid in other wealthy countries. And the administration has announced 26 of them since last fall. But the text of the deals had not been made public, and Public Citizen had to sue the government to get the agreements with Pfizer and Eli Lilly. While many of the details are redacted, the documents show terms that Public Citizen calls concerning. For instance, if Eli Lilly stops selling a drug in another country, that country's price will be excluded from the calculation of the U.S. discount under the deal. The documents also show that Pfizer's deal expires at the end of Trump's term. Sydney Lupkin, NPR News.
7: Waterfront houses are threatened by erosion and a rising sea level, as NPR's Rebecca Hersher reports. When a house collapses into the water, cleanup is tough.
10: Waterfront homes are threatened in California, Maine, Michigan, and Virginia, among other states. One of the hot spots for home collapses is Dare County, North Carolina. 32 homes have fallen there since 2020. Contractors, volunteers, and government workers pick up a lot of the debris that ends up strewn on the beach, but some of it is swept out to sea. Dave Halleck is the National Park Service Superintendent for Cape Hatteras National Seashore.
11: If it sinks, it's on the ocean floor and it does not get removed.
10: That's bad for ocean creatures and for people who fish, surf, and swim. A bill that would help remove homes before they fall is stalled in Congress. Rebecca Hersher, NPR News.
7: You're listening to NPR. Another 90s trend is coming back, CDs. Music lovers are pressing play once again, helping to drive an increase in music sales. NPR's Amy Held has the story.
12: More power to the old stereo. CDs are seeing a resurgence. In the first half of this year, revenue jumped nearly 60% compared to last. That's according to the Recording Industry Association. Patrick Brown owns Twist and Shout, a record store in Denver, and has seen a shift in the age of digital music.
13: People want a physical item, not a playlist or a database.
1: revoked from them at any time.
12: The turntable also getting a turn. Vinyl revenue grew 18%. The Recording Industry Association says overall, recorded music revenue is up nearly 7% from last year. Fueled by paid subscriptions, streaming music remains the top money driver, accounting for 82% of total revenue, which reached $6 billion. Amy Held, NPR News.
7: Munich's Oktoberfest is underway, and folks like Luca Balui of Ohio wouldn't miss it for the world.
3: I cannot wait to listen to music and have a great day at Oktoberfest. Yeah.
7: The city's mayor marked the start of the 191st edition of the festival by tapping the first beer keg. Thousands of revelers in traditional Bavarian attire flocked to the beer tents. Also unique to Oktoberfest celebrations are the brass bands, the pretzels, and of course, the sausages. The festival will run for 16 days. An estimated 6 million visitors will attend. I'm Linda Kenyon, NPR News in Washington.
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14: All right, let's start with a statistic and then a few questions. Here is the statistic. Roughly 60% of the jobs that people do today did not exist in 1940. Now for the questions. 5 years from now, do you think you'll have the same job you have today? Or do you think that maybe your job will be replaced by AI? And if so, what's your plan? These are increasingly common and urgent questions, so I wanted to hear from someone who's looking for answers.
6: What I'm fundamentally trying to figure out, working with companies and governors, is how do we implement AI without triggering giant job losses?
14: Gina Raimondo was Commerce Secretary in the Biden administration. One of her signature projects was the CHIPS Act, which we'll hear about later. Before running the Commerce Department, she was a two-term governor of Rhode Island. And now she is leading an unusual startup called Raise Us, which is what?
6: Raise Us is a nonprofit, non-political organization dedicated to making sure that the U.S. can both lead in the technology of AI, but also make sure that workers are brought along to an AI economy.
14: Raimondo likes to refer to herself as a recovering politician, which seems to be a popular diagnosis these days. She is a solidly centrist Democrat known for playing well with Republicans. Her co-chair at the new nonprofit Raise Us is another recovering politician, the Republican Eric Holcomb, former governor of Indiana. Here's a bit of background on Raimondo. She studied economics as an undergrad, Harvard, then got a PhD in sociology, Oxford, and a law degree at Yale. Before getting into politics, she co-founded the only venture capital firm in Rhode Island. Raimondo has come to see economic instability as perhaps the biggest driver of political instability.
6: I think everything that we hate about our politics now, more divisive, more partisan, more violent, less rational, people don't actually want to solve problems. They want to fight about them. A lot of that stems from, I believe, this worsening inequality or economic insecurity. When people are insecure and feel powerless to change things, it's only natural that you would get angry, pissed off, and it bubbles over.
14: I see that corporate profits have been rising strongly, and this has been going on for some time. This predates the AI boom. But the share of national income going to workers is at, or maybe near, but I think at a record low. I'm curious what you see as the causes of this big gap between wages and corporate profits. And I especially want to know what you see as the consequences. Like, are we already living in the consequences, and do they continue to worsen?
6: I think they will continue to worsen unless we do something about it. People and companies don't change out of the goodness of their heart. No one does. We all need to have the right guardrails and incentives. You can ask economists who will know more than I do about why the vast majority of the gains have gone to capital and not labor in the past 20, 30 years. I think it's probably no one answer. I think it's a combination of declining power of labor unions. Workers have less bargaining power. Second thing I think is, frankly, free money in the form of very, very low interest rates and essentially no inflation has just massively fueled private equity, hedge funds, all forms of capital investment and capital formation. The 2019 tax cuts to wealthy people and businesses, companies just are more concentrated now. And that also hurts labor and helps capital. So I think what you've seen is just lots of pressure to keep wages down. The gig economy has done nothing to improve people's economic security.
5: So I look for data all over the place. And I have to say, when it comes to net job loss from AI, it's hard for me to be persuaded that anybody really knows what they're talking about. Because, you know, for every job that may be, quote, eliminated by AI, there are theoretically other jobs that could be, quote, created by AI because there are new needs and humans just keep wanting new and different stuff. That's the part that seems to get left out to me.
6: Right now, the only data that I see that shows AI could be, quote unquote, hurting folks in the workforce is with younger people. The data is now showing consistently that entry-level workers, college-educated folks in their 20s are, in fact, having a rough go of it to find jobs. I believe that AI will create new jobs. There are a lot of people who are saying there's going to be no work for humans to do, because in some number of years, the AI is going to be so good, I can't imagine what human beings are going to do.
5: And that's not you saying that at all.
6: That isn't me. I'm with the Dubner School of Economics, which is in some number of years, it's what you just said, right? There'll be new products, new companies, new services that AI enable. The problem is that the layoffs will come before the new jobs, and the folks who get laid off may or may not be the ones who get the new jobs. The support that we give to workers when they lose a job is old-fashioned and not very responsive. And so we're going to work with governors, with employers, to create this infrastructure so that America can do both. The whole damn point is to save America and our way of life, our economy, and our politics, our democracy. We gotta be there for all Americans, even the quote-unquote losers.
5: We spoke with a few people in anticipation of this conversation with you. One of them was Michael Strain from the American Enterprise Institute. He said, you know, we've already got basic policy architecture for worker retraining and reskilling. And then there's social insurance for people who are involuntarily unemployed and a social safety net for people with low incomes. So he said we might have to turn some of those dials and adjust the parameters, but the basic system seems to be already in place. Why do you not agree with that?
6: I just think that's completely wrong. If that were true, then why do we have such sky-high unemployment for decades in Midwestern states that got crushed from loss of manufacturing, which led to an opioid crisis, which led to crazy, horrible politics? And there's other examples as well, other technological innovations. We actually have a terrible track record, or even the great financial crisis, frankly. If you look at Germany and other places, they did a much better job getting people back to work. The only social insurance we have is unemployment insurance. Unemployment insurance is not that effective. It's effective for a certain group of people, okay? I'll say that. It puts money in the pocket of lower wage people for a period of time so they can pay their bills. It doesn't work for people who make more than $70,000, $80,000 a year. It's incredibly rigid. If you start a business when you're on unemployment insurance, you get kicked off of unemployment insurance. If you go back to school when you're on UI, you get kicked off of UI. It needs to be fixed in so many different ways. We don't have any kind of wage insurance. there's almost no incentives for companies. Like, what happens now? A company fires people today, their stock price goes up tomorrow. There's a tax credit to help companies to do job training. It's about $5,000 a year. It's rarely used because it's difficult. Last thing I'll say is, I'm 50. I'll pick on me, not you. I'm a 55-year-old woman. Let's say I was in the same sales job for the past 30 years.
14: What would you be selling? I'm just curious.
6: I don't know. Software. Okay, I'm now out of work. What do I do? Where do I get retrained and retooled? Probably I'll go to my community college. Chances are my community college will do a terrible job with me.
14: Says the former governor who made community college free in her state, if I recall correctly.
6: Correct. But making it free wasn't nearly enough. I had to get the employers to step up and create programs. We taught the people who went to community college what the companies needed, and there was a direct pipeline from school to work. My point is, we need to, in this country, tear down the wall between school and work.
14: Are you talking about apprenticeships or something?
6: Yes. All of the above. And in this regard, I think AI can be part of the solution. You can imagine, back to my 55-year-old laid-off worker, you could deliver career coaching or tailored education, tailored training, on-the-job training with AI, in a way that is cheaper and much more effective. So, for example, in Arkansas, one of our first states, we have a pilot with Sarah Huckabee Sanders in Arkansas. It's a career navigation platform. So back to unemployment insurance and the whole wraparound to your question. Right now, you lose your job in Arkansas, probably go collect UI, and, you know, good luck. What we're going to do, and this is the governor's leadership, she wants it to be that when you go collect UI, you're immediately given a skills assessment, which is AI delivered. Like, what are you good at, basically?
14: So if this was you, you could say, I'm pretty good at understanding the software that I sell and yada, yada, communicating that to potential clients.
6: Exactly. I'm good at communicating. In my actual case, it'd be a challenge. I'm not sure what I'm good at. But in this hypothetical, I'm sure this woman would have actual skills. These would be assessed. Then I would be told, these are the open jobs in your state. I can click on one. That looks pretty interesting to me. Good location, good salary. And they say, okay, for you to be qualified for that job, you would need this kind of training or coaching. You sign up for that for free. And then you have a better shot at applying for that job. There's really nothing like that. All these systems, they don't work together. They're not that effective. They haven't been updated forever. And here's the brutal reality. Our whole system routes everyone to college, basically. And we spend an enormous amount of money on subsidizing college. So when you get out of high school, you have precious few options. You could go into the military, which is good and honorable, but only a certain number of people are suited for that or want to do that. You can go to a labor union and get a trades job, and that's great if you can and you can figure it out and you know that exists. Or you're pretty much routed to college. So one of our first projects, we're going to be building an advanced manufacturing apprenticeship initiative in the Midwest.
14: What state?
6: Starting in Wisconsin. And see if we can scale it. I have a ton of experience on this from when I was governor, mostly from learning actually what not to do. It's hard to do in our American system. So some of the things that we're doing are kind of quote unquote no regrets moves. You know what I mean? Like, let's say this AI rolls out more slowly than we think, and so the new jobs are created at about the same time and rate that the old jobs go away, and we never really have super high unemployment. Well, that would be wonderful, but it would still be great if we had an apprenticeship initiative, a career navigation platform. In Maryland, we're going to be funding and working with the governor on a year of service. So if you're in your early 20s and you need a job, you can't find one, do your year of service with the state of Maryland. We'll get you a job with a local employer, probably in healthcare, because that's where their need is. You get paid for a year. You get skills for a year. Like, that's a good thing generally.
14: I see the corporate backers of Raise Us are, it's a long list, and they're really good firms. ADP, Autodesk, Blackstone, Cisco, MasterCard. But then there are the anchor funders, which are Amazon, Anthropic, Microsoft, and the OpenAI Foundation, all of whom are either making or heavily involved in using AI. And then I read the total amount of funding. It looks like you've got a commitment for about $500 million on a raise of ultimately $1 billion. So to me, please forgive my skepticism or maybe even cynicism at that point. But to me, that's a drop in the bucket for these firms, and it buys you good headlines, and it feels like a little bit of reputational laundering. Like, yes, we're the firms who are making this product, in this case, software essentially, that has already made us firms worth trillions now. And so, yeah, we'll take a nickel out of our pocket and give it to this amazing former commerce secretary who has a plan to help us transition into this new economy. But it sounds to me like the highest form of window dressing, potentially. So persuade me that it's not.
6: Listen, your skepticism is fair. And obviously, I thought about it in putting this whole thing together. And the proof will be in the pudding. We've got to produce some results. I would say this. We can't solve these problems without them. We need the data they have. We need to know what their products are going to look like in 6, 9, 12 months. Yeah, we need the money. They gave us some money to solve these problems. Is $1 billion a drop in the bucket? I don't know. You know, it's not nothing. But the only way this stuff works at scale is if maybe we start with 4 governors and come up with some good new policies that work, and then 10 governors and then 20 governors. Let's say things get pretty bad a few years from now and Congress does take action, which is what will be required. They'll hopefully look to what we've done and model federal legislation after what we've done. I hope we have some new ideas and some new experiments. Because you can't innovate at the federal government level. You have to innovate on the ground, a company at a time, a state at a time, and then prove that it works. But not only I hope Congress will look to us for good ideas, but we'll have a built-in coalition of political supporters, governors of both parties, CEOs of some important American companies. 2 years from now, you know, maybe they haven't leaned in. Maybe we haven't come up with any new ideas. Maybe they're all just implementing AI in a way that is leading to mass unemployment. But I got to try. So right now, fine. It's good for you to be skeptical. It's good for me to prove you wrong and show we can make this happen. But I got to give them some credit. I asked them to lead, and they've stepped up to lead.
14: Do you say to the firms, look, you need to be part of the solution because you are a big part of the problem?
6: And we said, we're coming to you. You need to be part of the solution because we can't figure it out without you. And it's in your interest.
14: How is it in their interest?
6: Because let's say Dario has, you know, been very open.
14: Dario Amodei is the CEO of Anthropic.
6: Yes, thank you. Dario has said, listen, there's going to be potentially very high unemployment. So let's say that's true, okay? Some people say there's 20, 30 million jobs that are AI vulnerable. Let's say a lot of those people lose their job. That will destroy this country. If you think our politics are dysfunctional and violent today, that will literally lead to rioting in the streets, massively increased violence. I don't want to live in that America. And by the way, it'll also lead to AI destroying regulation, which I think is bad for the whole country. So it's just not good for any company to let this play out in a way that leads to a recession and unrest.
14: Coming up after the break, how Gina Raimondo's family history influences the way she thinks about the future. This is Freakonomics Radio. I'm Stephen Dubner. We will be right back.
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1: Like many successful people, Gina Raimondo has a lot of drive. She attributes this to her family background.
2: I'm from Rhode Island. That's a core thing about who I am. Youngest of three kids, working class Italian-American family. My grandpa was an immigrant from Italy, lived in the house with us. I spent my Sunday afternoons listening to Italian radio with him, learning how to cook. And we were just like bred to work hard, which I think is the immigrant experience. Like all the sacrifices Pop made, you will honor those sacrifices by working hard and being successful. So my dad, he worked in Bulova Watch Factory 28 years. We had a nice, happy life growing up. Never had too much, but always had enough kind of a thing. And then he lost his job. The factory closed.
1: How old was he?
2: He was 56. I was a little kid. My brother and sister were just about to go to college. One was in college.
1: Did that fundamentally change your family's fortunes?
2: Oh my gosh, hugely and completely. My brother and sister are, as I just said, a little older than I am. So they, when that happened, I was a kid and they were off to college and out of the house. I grew up in a different house than they did because certainly there was way more economic insecurity, way more. And just my dad was just always grumpy. Like he felt bad. It was pride, dignity. Ugh, it was brutal.
1: And do your kids work as hard as your father did?
2: No.
1: Does it concern you or do you say, well, you don't have to work that hard anymore?
2: It concerns me. Yeah, maybe I'm just a hard ass.
1: So you're calling your kids lazy on my air?
2: No, I didn't go that far, but they're a little less tough, and they've had an easier life.
1: But I could imagine some people saying, well, that's wonderful. That shows that civilization and human progress are really trucking along, and we should be grateful for that. But what are you missing when you don't have that work drive?
2: I think people are genuinely happier when they have a little less and have to work hard to earn and achieve. One thing that makes an American is we are strivers. We like to get ahead. We like to take risk. We're entrepreneurial. And a job's way more than a paycheck. Yeah, you need the paycheck, but it's dignity, pride, purpose, identity.
1: So do you kind of see your dad's face or think of him when you think about what's maybe going to happen if there is massive job replacement because of AI?
2: Yes, absolutely. It's why I took the job as secretary. It's motivated so much of my career, frankly. I mean, I leaned into manufacturing so significantly as secretary because I saw how good it was for us when we had it and how bad it was when we didn't. He always used to say, I needed a bridge to another chapter of work. He wasn't ready to end, right? Like he wasn't 65. And by the way, they needed the money. They needed purpose and a job.
1: Do you know where his job went? What country?
2: China.
1: So he was part of the early, what we now call the China shock. Is that right?
2: Late 80s. Yeah.
1: So with your adult reckoning now and having been in government for a long time, describe the China shock. I mean, the fact that we call it the China shock is kind of funny because it wasn't supposed to be a shock. This was, if I have it right, the Clinton administration thinking based on previous administrations' interactions with China that it was a really good idea for China to be admitted into the WTO, the World Trade Organization, and become a trading partner and a labor partner. So assess that decision and then the downstream consequences, knowing what you know now.
2: You know, this is a classic case of it looked good on paper and the economic theory, and it didn't play out. The theory was if we draw closer to China, we'll draw them to a market economy and away from communism. And also the classic theory of trade, comparative advantages. China has comparative advantage in manufacturing, lots of cheap labor, let them do what they're good at, the products will be cheaper. That'll help Americans. We'll buy stuff that's cheaper. Let us do what we're good at, which is services. And by the way, a lot of that happened.
1: A lot of that did happen, yeah.
2: China did lift millions and millions of people out of poverty through manufacturing, and America became more productive, higher wage, bigger economy and a global juggernaut in services, software, and all kinds of services. So all of that actually worked. The problem was the unintended consequence of the millions of Americans who were just like precipitously put out of work from their manufacturing jobs. And here is the really important point that I worry a lot about with AI. There were winners, right? All the people who got a better, higher paying job in the service economy and quote unquote losers. But the losers were concentrated in particular geographies and non-college educated men. And when you hit harder, quote unquote, the losers, man, it can reverberate. You destroy communities. I mean, we're still paying for it in our messed up politics today.
1: So you recently gave a TED talk discussing the China shock. And in a conversation you and I had not long ago, you said, we screwed that up. Good idea, terrible implementation. Number one, we started too late. Number two, it was massively bureaucratic. Number three, it's completely divorced from employers. What makes you think this time can be different? Let's assume that there is a massive job replacement due to AI or massive job loss, or at least shifting due to AI. And at this point, it is still an assumption, really. But let's assume that that is true. What makes you think that this time can be different if you're following essentially the same playbook, which is to say, we will be alert, we will retrain, and we'll figure out how to redistribute these gains a little bit better? What makes you think it can work this time?
2: First of all, it is a big gamble, right? I'm not promising success, but I'm going to will it into existence, truly, because it has to be. But secondly, gosh, let's learn from the past. We're still a young country and celebrating 250 years. We've seen now a few of these economic transitions. Let's learn from it and make it better this time. So, for example, what you just talked about, it was completely reactionary. We didn't start to think about helping communities that were hurt from the loss of manufacturing until they were already reeling, which is part of why I'm starting Raise Us Now. Let's get prepared. Second thing is, it really was like a federal government one-size-fits-all approach, which it just often doesn't work.
1: So what was there back then? Was there federal money going to states for retraining programs?
2: Yes. The biggest initiative was called TAA, Trade Adjustment Assistance. And it was a giant pot of federal money given out to states that were disproportionately affected by the loss of manufacturing jobs. By the way, some of it did work, okay? For example, there was wage insurance. You lose a job, you take another job at a lower salary, the government tops up your pay to get you where you were.
1: For a period of time, not forever, I assume?
2: Yes, not forever, for a period of time. It works best for people who are further into their career. And the whole point of it is, don't allow yourself to be unemployed for a year or more. Get back into the workforce, even if the job isn't at the same rate of pay. Lots of data to show that was actually pretty effective in certain communities. Where we really made a mistake with TAA is that the person who lost their job had to certify to their state that they lost their job because of the trade opening up with China.
1: How do you do that?
2: It's so hard. So the average person was waiting for benefits for almost a year. And loads of people gave up. But here's the real point. Companies didn't do anything. The whole thing was government top-down led to help folks who lost their job. What I'm trying to do here is to go to companies, including these tech companies that are making this AI, and saying, this isn't going to work out well for you if you don't get in the boat now and help us try to find some solutions. Like, it might feel good today to have a big riff of 10,000 people, but that won't end well for this country or you. It remains to be seen whether we'll have any impact on the way companies implement AI. But as you say, I lived it, right? We put our blinders on. We sent all these jobs to China, super excited about the increased profit and efficiency. And then we rued the day we did it. The CHIPS Act, the thing that I spent so many hours getting passed in the U.S. Congress. Same thing, Stephen. Everyone said, oh, it's a lot cheaper to design chips in America and make them in Taiwan. Let's put our blinders on and just make everything in Taiwan. And then we wake up one day and we don't make any leading edge chips in America. And we say, oh, wow, every leading edge chip the U.S. military uses is made in Taiwan. Holy cow. So we spent hundreds of billions of dollars of taxpayer money to reshore the industry. It happens every time. How stupid can we be? Just put your blinders on and focus on the efficiency and the productivity. So I'm saying to these companies, come on, let's get ahead of it and be part of the solution and have an intentional transition.
1: Let's talk a little bit more about the CHIPS Act, which you really helped create and shepherd and implement when you were Commerce Secretary under President Biden. I gather that the CHIPS Act is a fundamental precursor to raise us and the conversation we're having today. Is that right?
2: Yes.
1: It was bipartisan, for one.
2: Yes.
1: Talk to me a little bit about what you feel it's accomplished, and especially what you feel it's accomplished even during the second Trump administration. My sense is that because it benefits a lot of manufacturers in Republican states, that there are very few, if any, Republicans that I've seen of in Congress who are interested in taking CHIPS down, correct?
2: They have continued to implement CHIPS essentially on the same course as we had it, for which I'm grateful, and I think it's a national security imperative. Also, you made a really important point. It was bipartisan. We work really hard to have a lot of Republican votes, and I did that intentionally because even though I'm gone and the president's gone, all the Republicans that are still in Congress, it's their baby too, so they're still there pushing on it.
1: You were essentially the chief, or at least a chief deal maker in this. You were going to negotiate with these semiconductor firms like Intel and TSMC and Micron and so on, yeah?
2: I did, yeah.
1: Can you just describe that? It sounds fascinating and important, and I'm just curious what those conversations were like. Was it an easy sell or no?
2: It was not. I'm laughing because the bill passed. Everyone in the industry was euphoric because they knew they were going to get money. But when I sat down and said, okay, what do we have to accomplish with this amount of money? We wanted to make a certain amount of chips in America, a certain amount of memory chips, yada, yada. We realized, oof, it's actually not that much money. So every company came in with their ask. TSMC made an ask. We need this many billions. Micron, all of them. And I told all of them, I'm like, guys, you'll be lucky to get half of that.
1: The implication being that you need to then pony up the rest to build the factory here and employ our people.
2: Correct. Exactly. So the first meeting was always a little rough.
1: And what kind of leverage did you have if they just said, ooh, that sounds like a lot of trouble and a lot of money. No, thank you.
2: I had that problem, especially with TSMC. TSMC is an extraordinary company. It's an unbelievably well-run, efficient company, the best in the world at what they do. And they would say, like, Secretary Gina, I mean, we're happy in Taiwan. We've got dozens of factories. We know what we're doing.
1: And by the way, the PRC would probably rather us stay there, correct?
2: Oh my God, of course. And actually, maybe even the Taiwanese government, because
1: leverage against China?
2: Yeah, if you think about it, it's leverage, it's the economy. They call it the Silicon Shield in Taipei because China needs it just as much as the rest of the world. So it's pretty good bet China will never blow that up.
1: So what did you do? Did you just tell them your dad's bull of a story and they somehow were won over?
2: Never underestimate just sheer determination, willpower, sticking with the problem. But the real unlock was that I was able to get the biggest customers of TSMC, which were American companies, Apple, NVIDIA. I think between Apple and NVIDIA, it's like more than 30% of TSMC's revenue. And they did it. You know, Jensen, the CEO of NVIDIA.
1: Jensen Huang.
2: Tim Cook, the CEO of Apple. Lisa Su, the CEO of AMD. All TSMC's biggest customers leaned on TSMC, frankly, to say, we're too vulnerable if all of our chips come from the same factory in Taiwan. We need you to manufacture in America.
1: Tim Cook, as you may know, recently completed his term as CEO of Apple. His successor, John Ternus, took over on September 1st. I'm Stephen Dubner. This is Freakonomics Radio, and we finish up our conversation with Gina Raimondo right after this break.
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1: Raise Us, the new operation that Gina Raimondo is running, will have its initial rollout in 4 states, Utah, Maryland, Arkansas, and Connecticut. For those of you keeping score at home, which seems to be everyone these days, 2 of those are red states and 2 are blue. One goal of Raise Us is a reform of job training. Raimondo and I spoke about job training back in 2018, the first time she was on Freakonomics Radio. It's episode 313. If you want to listen, it's called How to Be a Modern Democrat and Win. At the time, she was governor of Rhode Island.
2: I would talk to guys in the building trades who had been out of work for years, losing their houses, losing their marriages. So I said, we have to completely turn upside down the way we do workforce development. We had a model, which I often refer to as train and pray. Train people and pray they get a job. And it turns out that's not effective.
1: So now I asked Raimondo, with train and pray off the table, what will success look like for Raise Us?
2: Success is a couple of years from now. We are judged by one thing. Do people get jobs, keep jobs, and transition more quickly from one job to another if they get laid off? 2 years from now, we'll have an apprenticeship program. We'll have some changes in unemployment insurance. We'll have this year of service. Like, is it working?
1: We spoke with Raj Chetty, the Harvard economist, who I believe is on your advisory board as well. And he raised a point that in order to measure this success well, you have to figure out your time horizon for one. What kind of data infrastructure would you need, whether it's from firms or elsewhere? You need access to earning records and so on.
2: So today, for example, we had a meeting working with some employers asking that question. In other words, what would it take for you to redeploy these people instead of lay them off? And what are the jobs that they could go into? And how much of an incentive do you need? These are the discussions that we're going through right now. We have a data lab of folks who are going to work with us to collect the data. Raj Chetty is like the best in the world at this. I mean, he's a top flight academic. I'm a little bit more simple minded. Some of it can be dollars in, jobs out. Like when I was governor, we spent $5,000 of the state's money per person to get them a job through a training program. So if you take someone who's unemployed and get them a job reliably, that's a win.
1: You talked about the AI firms in particular having an interest for a variety of reasons. I wonder how you think about whether employers have a moral obligation to protect workers going forward. My sense is that we believe the government does have a moral obligation to protect its citizens, including employees and so on. But when you think about the leverage that employers now have in the economy, we mentioned earlier that shareholder profits are at an all-time high. How do you think about that question, the moral obligation of a firm to protect workers, at least to think about them as, you know, maybe workers first, but also citizens second?
2: Something's happened in the past 50 years in this country where shareholder value has become singularly important and focused on. I do think employers have an obligation to their employees to be a good employer, as well as to their customers and their shareholders. You know, often I hear CEOs say, well, if I take my company hat off and put my America hat on, I would do XYZ. And I understand that. You know, they're running a company. They're not running the country, for sure. And they fundamentally have to have an efficient, profitable company. I think that we'd be a much stronger country if CEOs led more on these critical issues. A lot of them want to, but they're afraid to. Politics today is the worst. And I have some sympathy for that.
1: Well, how do you feel about quarterly earnings reports? I read that the SEC is proposing stepping way back on the requirement for quarterlies.
2: Yeah, they are, which I think is a great idea. We've become too obsessed with it. And no CEO I know likes these quarterly earnings. They don't like having to be slavishly focused on their share price. It makes it hard for them to make long-term decisions and long-term investments. Listen, we're in such a precarious place as a country. The political violence and dysfunction that we face. Congress can't solve a damn problem. They don't function. We can't put out a budget. We're a global embarrassment on so many topics. I think if you're a CEO, you are an American, you have children, you care about the future. By the way, why are our companies so successful? Because we have rule of law, democracy, a court system, free-flowing capital markets. None of these companies would be successful as they are without those things.
1: And how do you think all those things, those foundational attributes of our dynamic economy, how do you think they're doing under the second Trump administration?
2: Strained, like very strained. We have to get back into the business of realizing that having good infrastructure, a good rule-based democracy, sensible politics is good for everyone.
1: What would need to happen for you to run for president in 2028? And if you did run, what would need to happen for you to win?
2: Well, I would have to be somewhat convinced that there were a path to victory for someone like me.
1: Someone like me, meaning what?
2: You know, practical, have made a lot of tough decisions, a record as a bipartisan. Like, I'm a person of compromise and problem solving.
1: The algorithm doesn't like that at all.
2: Yeah, the algorithm hates that. And you know what the irony is, Stephen? To raise the money you need to raise, you have to do a lot of it online, obviously, in small dollar. And, you know, that was thought to be better, to raise loads of money in tiny increments. And it is.
1: That was the Obama model. It worked really well.
2: Exactly, the Obama model. And by the way, that is exciting and preferable to some high roller writing a big check. But here's the dirty secret. The way to raise the money online is to be more and more outrageous, more and more against compromise. And it unfortunately hardens people's positions in a way that I think makes it good for today's elections in a primary and very hard to govern.
1: Let's go back to Raise Us in the little bit of time we've got left. One critique I've heard is that it's not really a jobs plan, but more like a reputational buyout for building future data centers. The financial journalist John Markman wrote, "The $500 million that you've raised is not an apology for jobs already lost. It is a down payment on the political permission to keep building." What do you think of that critique?
2: I think it's silly. If we accomplish nothing, then okay, maybe that's fair. I don't think any of these data center companies think that giving us $20 million is going to get rid of all the challenges they're having in local communities with data centers. So I don't think that that's why they're doing it, actually. I think they're doing it because this is going to be a problem for the country if we don't get it right, and they want to be part of a solution, and we want them because we can't figure it out without them. But I do want to say this. It would be a bad thing for the country if we overregulated AI and lost ground in the global AI competition. Like, you can't put the toothpaste back in the bottle. AI is the next frontier of technology. Either we're going to lead the world or somebody else will. I mean, I want my kids to grow up in a world

0: Hey, so first of all, that's not very much money.
1: Wait, you're saying the half the stock value of the top AI firms is not very much money?
0: I mean, today they're worth a lot. We'll see where that goes. Who's an AI company? Are we just going to go after two companies? How are we defining an AI company? I mean, is it just going to be Anthropic and OpenAI? Are we also going to go after Google? It's an impossible thing to implement. But also, why just them? This is another thing. Okay, so OpenAI, would just pick on one company for a second, or Google, whatever. XYZ company invents a technology, and then they sell it to 50 U.S. firms, and those U.S. firms implement it in such a way that they fire half their employees. Well, doesn't seem to me that Google or OpenAI is purely to blame there. My whole point with Raise Us is it's in everyone's interest for the United States to lead the global AI competition. I have one thing I want to put on your radar, which you may or may not find interesting, but it goes to your question of my wildest dreams. Capitalism and democracy have proven to be wonderful forces to allow for individual liberty, creativity, and prosperity. Right now, the way capitalism is playing out in this country is causing a lot of people so much economic insecurity and anxiety that they're saying, what's wrong with socialism?
1: So I'll ask you, what's wrong with socialism?
0: Well, it hasn't worked anywhere. It'll take away our freedom. It'll take away our liberty. It'll take away our creativity. I mean, it's not a place where I want to live. I want to live in a place where anybody, any immigrant, anybody can have a good idea, get well educated, take some risk, and be successful. So I fall in the camp of make some changes to capitalism to save capitalism. One of the things that I think has to happen is, like you said, more business leadership. You don't have to take your business hat off to do something that's good for the country, because something that's good for the country is going to be ultimately good for your business. The model that I'm using for Raise Us was something that was created in the 1940s. It's called the Committee for Economic Development. It was created as the Second World War was winding down, and businessmen, they were all men, were very worried that as we transitioned to a peacetime economy from a wartime economy, and millions of GIs were coming home, and there were more GIs than jobs, that we were going to have a high recession. So a group of businessmen, CEOs of Studebaker, Goldman Sachs, et cetera, got together and said, we're not going to let that happen. It was entirely private sector driven. They created like 10,000 or more local committees and communities all over America. They leaned on companies to create more jobs, and they helped them figure out how to create more jobs. And their theory was having money in the pockets of the average American helps business. They had just gotten through the Great Depression, and they didn't think the country could handle another Great Depression. So they had what I'll call a planned, intentional transition to a peacetime economy, and it kind of worked.
1: Yeah, kind of worked.
0: So this is what I think we need now.
1: Interesting. This was literally partnership, or at least an association of firms trying to figure out how to grow the pie, yeah?
0: Correct. Some of the examples are so interesting. They would purchase an abandoned manufacturing facility and use it as an incubator for startup manufacturing companies. They would look at the business plan of a local company and help it figure out how to find some growth, so they would add employees. This is why I think we need these AI companies at the table. These people are smart enough to create these models. They have to help us figure out how to use these models for growth.
1: And it will feel better if it's collaborative versus forced, I assume, is the idea.
0: Completely.
1: Yeah. It's always so fun to talk to you. If we didn't love to elect politicians in this country who shout and tell crazy stories and pound their chests all the time, I'd say you'd have a great chance at winning something big like president. So who knows? I'll write you a letter of recommendation if you ever need it.
0: Oh, could you please? I'm going to need a few hundred million copies.
1: That, again, was Gina Raimondo. My thanks to her. Thanks also to some

0: friends of the show who helped us prepare for this conversation, including Michael Strain, Raj Chetty, Claudia Golden, Kyla Scanlon, and Scott Linsicum. And you remember those questions I asked at the top of this episode? Well, I would love to hear what you think about the future of AI and your work. Our email is radio@freakonomics.com. Also, it has come to my attention that many of you who listen to Freakonomics Radio have never read Freakonomics, which is fine, even awesome. But in case you are curious, we recently published a 20th anniversary edition of Freakonomics with a new foreword, and you can get it wherever you get your books. Meanwhile, coming up next time on Freakonomics Radio, at the start of every NFL season, I find myself asking the same question. How can it be, in this age of advanced analytics, that it's still so hard to predict which college quarterbacks will thrive in the NFL and which ones will fail?
1: Listen, quarterback evaluation is probably one of the most studied and still most uncertain problems in all of professional sport.
0: In trying to answer this question, I spoke with a Hall of Fame quarterback, a professional scout, a pioneering sports psychologist, and a Silicon Valley entrepreneur who wants to fundamentally change how athletic potential is evaluated. I also took a special kind of IQ test.
2: Each time you touch a box, it will change to look like another one of the possible shapes below.
3: Oh, man. No way. Is that what it's supposed to do?
2: To begin. Good luck.
0: How to draft an NFL quarterback. That's coming up next time on the show. Until then, take care of yourself, and if you can, someone else, too.
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4: From the Center for Investigative Reporting and PRX, this is Reveal. I'm Nadia Hamdan, sitting in for Al Letson. Birth control keeps you from getting pregnant, but could it also be making you more depressed?
5: I had my IUD taken out, and the timing of that lines up like perfectly with when I've been feeling calmer.
4: Research has shown for decades that birth control can cause depression in some patients.
6: Yeah, I think this is a real thing. I don't think it was just in your uterus or just in your head.
4: And later in life, the often turbulent transition to menopause still catches so many women by surprise.
7: I have really come to the conclusion that many doctors are very dismissive.
4: Today on Reveal, what we still don't know about women's reproductive health. But first, this news.
8: Live from NPR News in Washington, I'm Linda Kenyon. A huge crowd of protesters locked arms to form a human chain in front of the Kennedy Center in Washington, D.C. yesterday. They stood in solidarity against the center's recent closure and President Trump's threats to demolish the memorial if his name is not on it. NPR's Ava Berger reports.
9: The Kennedy Center looks different these days. A tarp almost completely obscures JFK's name from view, and security barriers prevent anyone from going in or out. That's why yesterday, protesters held signs, wore red, white, and blue, and chanted. Hands Off the Arts organizers, like D.C. drag performer Tara Hoot, said they want to spread awareness.
10: I hope it inspires people to take action, to call their elected officials, those elected officials to take action and make sure they take care of this historic space of American history.
9: The future of the Arts Center remains in limbo as a legal battle plays out in federal court. When asked about the potential demolition yesterday, Trump said, quote, "I'm ready to fix it, but that the Trump administration should be recognized for that work." Ava Berger, NPR News, Washington.
8: In Michigan, high energy costs are a major focus in one of the most watched Senate races in the country. As Michigan Public Radio's Russ McNamara reports, both Democrat Abdul El-Sayed and former Republican Congressman Mike Rogers think a fuel tax cut will provide short-term relief.
11: As for a long-term fix, El-Sayed wants an immediate end to hostilities with Iran, the main driver of record high diesel prices. Rogers says he wants further deregulation of the oil and gas industry to boost domestic production, but is willing to wait for the Trump administration's timeline on Iran.
12: My understanding is the White House continues to say that they're going to wrap this up pretty soon. That's the best outcome for certainly Michigander families who are suffering under higher fuel costs.
11: Recent polls show El-Sayed with a slim lead. Rogers narrowly lost a U.S. Senate campaign 2 years ago to Democrat Alyssa Slotkin. For NPR News, I'm Russ McNamara in Detroit.
8: Cuba is recovering from a nationwide power outage. NPR's Ider Peralta reports.
13: Cuba's electrical grid has been on the ropes for years, but ever since the U.S. enacted an oil blockade in January, nationwide blackouts have become commonplace. This year, there have been at least 6 total collapses. The Cuban government says this one started in the west and spread to the whole island on Friday. By Saturday morning, some of the grid had come online and most of the capital, Havana, had been restored. Even outside these blackouts, Cubans have been living with precious little electricity, often going more than 30 hours at a time without power. The U.S. government says the oil blockade is intended to bring a political transition in Cuba, but the Cuban government says right now there are no active negotiations with the United States. Ida Peralta, NPR News, Mexico City.
8: You're listening to NPR. Ed Sheeran is taking the stage in Philadelphia tonight for the first time since rapper McNamara was dropped from his tour following his pro-Palestinian statements. Other opening acts then withdrew. Emily Neal from member station WHYY reports on a demonstration ahead of the show.
14: People gathered in South Philadelphia, blocks away from where Sheeran would take the stage Saturday night at Lincoln Financial Field. Robert Boucher, 73, is a Philadelphia resident. He says the backlash to McNamara is a freedom of speech issue.
15: We're about bringing relief and justice to Gazans who are under siege and to other Palestinians on the West Bank who are under siege from Israeli settlers, and that influences in America should not be stifling free speech about this, and that's what all of this is about.
14: Organizers asked Sheeran and others to donate to mutual aid efforts to benefit Gaza. Sheeran said in a statement this week that he does not, quote, use his professional platform for politics. For NPR News, I'm Emily Neal in Philadelphia.
8: A new lawsuit claims that Anthropic, OpenAI, SpaceX AI, and Google illegally agreed to slow their AI development. The lawsuit argues this coordination violates antitrust laws and reduces consumer value. The lawsuit points to an essay by Anthropic CEO Dario Amodei urging industry-wide cooperation on safety measures. Both Anthropic and Google are among NPR's financial supporters. I'm Linda Kenyon, NPR News, in Washington.
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4: From the Center for Investigative Reporting and PRX, this is Reveal. I'm Nadia Hamdan, sitting in for Al Letson. Last summer, Mother Jones reporter Julia Lurie was in the middle of a huge life change. She was moving across the country, packing up boxes in Boston and heading to San Francisco. Her days were full of bubble wrap and goodbye dinners. And all the while,
3: hello,
4: she was voice memoing her friends.
3: Part of your commute.
4: This is one she sent to her friend Liz Brott at the time.
5: I really feel like for the past, couple months, I've been way calmer than I would have expected to be with all this change.
4: Instead of rushing through her latte order, Julia found herself chatting with the barista. Cooking for herself felt content, not lonely. She was even sleeping better. In her voice note to Liz, Julia wonders what could be causing the change. Could it be that the move to San Francisco just felt right?
5: I think another reason is that I had my IUD taken out a couple months ago, and that the timing of that lines up like perfectly with when I've been feeling calmer.
4: An IUD, or intrauterine device, is a form of birth control. It's small, T-shaped, and inserted into the uterus.
16: So IUDs, that's so funny.
4: Here's Liz's response.
16: It makes sense. I bet if I take out my IUD, I would feel like a completely different person. But that's just not possible right now. Mama can't get pregnant.
4: Julia had been nervous to bring this up with friends. But virtually every time she talked about her experience, she found women who were eager to share stories of their own or from someone they knew who stopped or changed birth control because of mood-related side effects. But those lived experiences are not translating to doctors' offices. This hour, we're looking at the gaps in reproductive health care, specifically contraceptives and menopause, how much the medical community still can't agree on, and how some are trying to fill those gaps, from scientists to grifters. And just a note for those of you listening with little ones, this hour will touch on the birds and the bees. We start with Julia. She's been digging into what the science actually says about hormonal birth control, and she was shocked to find out how little she was told about the IUD she had for 14 years.
5: I got my first IUD after graduating college in 2011, and I loved it. I loved that I didn't have to remember to take a pill. I loved that I didn't get my period. And I loved that, with the exception of when I had to replace it, I really didn't think about having an IUD much at all for over a decade. What I did think about a lot was my mental health. For years, even before I got my IUD, I'd grappled with a tangle of anxiety, depression, and insomnia. I've spent countless hours with psychiatrists and therapists, gravitating towards cool grandma types, taking their advice to cultivate a mindfulness practice. I've talked to my actual grandma.
17: Hi, sweetie. Thank you so much for coming to see me.
5: I've tried Zoloft and Ambien. I run a few miles after work every day, the best mood booster I've found so far. I even tried some of the more out there stuff, like working with a coach to ask my stomach, why are you so tense? After a while, I came to believe this is just how I'm built. Just like I have dark hair and brown eyes, I thought I was a person with a low hum of anxiety and bouts of depression. But then I got my IUD removed,
3: And now that I was feeling so much better, I couldn't help but wonder, what do we actually know about the way that hormonal birth control affects mood?
18: There are several ways of avoiding pregnancy.
3: This is an informational video from the 1970s.
18: One way is to make sure that there are no sperm in the tubes by not having sex relations around those days when an egg ripens.
3: Women in ancient societies went to extremes to prevent that sperm from going down the tubes. They'd insert wads of wool, sponges made of bamboo tissues, even crocodile dung.
18: There are newer methods now that are much more sure. One is the pill.
3: The first birth control pill came out in 1960, and it was a game changer for women's reproductive autonomy. It worked by delivering a constant dose of synthetic hormones.
18: When you get into the habit of taking a pill regularly, you can be almost 100% sure you won't become pregnant.
3: But the pill also came with some dramatic side effects. Blood clots, strokes, and depression.
19: There were questions about the pill's safety, and in Senate hearings on it in January, there were many who said that the pill can be dangerous.
3: Congress held a series of hearings in 1970 in response to the widespread concerns over the pill's side effects. Doctors testified about extreme psychological impacts on some patients, describing how they became psychotic or suicidal. But no women who were actually on the pill were invited to speak about their experiences. So a group of women, feminists from a collective called DC Women's Liberation, crashed the hearing.
20: Who is going to pay the medical bills when a woman develops cancer of the breast or cancer of the uterus?
21: Are you going to give us free medical care?
3: These women wanted access to birth control, but they also wanted anyone taking it to know the risks.
22: We want to have some control over the decisions that affect our lives.
23: All right, will you please sit down or be removed from the
22: hearing? No, we aren't going to sit down. Why don't you give us some solid answers to our questions?
3: The hearing and the protests made a difference. Over the next few years, the FDA required drug manufacturers to include a list of side effects in the pill's packaging. And drug makers introduced new versions of the pill with significantly lower doses of hormones and fewer risks. In many ways, that's how things stayed for the next three decades. Research into new contraceptives stalled. Remember, Roe v. Wade was right around the corner. The pill was a hot-button political issue. Some conservative leaders blamed wider access to contraception for the destruction of the nuclear family. Pharmaceutical executives seemed to assume, correctly, that many women would simply put up with the side effects in exchange for reproductive autonomy. Then came the Mirena.
24: There's birth control you don't have to think about taking every day or even every year. It's Mirena, a small intro.
3: The Mirena hit the market in 2000. Like the pill, it delivers a steady dose of synthetic hormones. And it came with a lot of selling points. Unlike copper IUDs, which often cause heavier periods, the Mirena made them lighter. And it was super effective. The rate of unplanned pregnancy in the first year of having a Mirena is 0.2%, way more effective than the pill. Another big selling point, according to the drug maker, was that the IUD delivered small amounts of the hormone locally, quote, directly to the uterus. When I got a Mirena, I remember thinking, great, these hormones are local, so maybe I can avoid some of those side effects of the pill. Within 5 years of its release, the medical community was fully endorsing IUDs, like the American College of Obstetricians and Gynecologists, or ACOG. They recommend best practices for reproductive health issues and put out guidance saying that IUDs should be considered for anyone seeking a reliable, reversible form of birth control. And by 2014, the American Academy of Pediatrics was recommending IUDs for teenagers, too. Here's a family planning expert praising the new guidance on MSNBC.
25: We're really trying to turn the paradigm on its head that instead of having to do something every single day to stay non-pregnant, let's just do one thing, make non-pregnant the default state, and then when you want to get pregnant, great, come on in.
3: But at the same time as these endorsements, some researchers still had questions.
26: One of my best friends, she got a hormone IUD, and she got really stressed out and depressed, and she didn't know why.
3: This is epidemiologist Charlotte Scoveland.
26: She had been poorly advised by her doctor because they didn't tell her anything about that this could be a risk. And actually, when she wanted to have it taken out, they were also hesitating and was like, not believing.
3: Back around 2013, Skovlund was a data manager at the University of Copenhagen, working for a professor of obstetrics and gynecology. She asked her boss, Dr. Øyvind Lidgard, could there be a connection between hormonal IUDs and mood changes?
26: And then he just said, yeah, I think that about 7 to 10% of women have it removed because they can't stand it. And I was like, 7 to 10%? I thought that was really a lot of women.
3: This is what Dr. Lidgard had observed as a physician, but there hadn't been a lot of research to back it up. So he and Skovlund embarked on a multi-year research project. Together, they compared the anonymized medical records of more than a million women in Denmark who were using different kinds of hormonal contraceptives, or none at all. And in 2016, they published their landmark study.
26: I was a bit sad that no hormonal contraception came out good.
3: What they found is that people using the most common hormonal contraceptives were far more likely to be diagnosed with depression. The effect was particularly dramatic for people using contraceptives with only progestin, a synthetic version of the body's natural hormone progesterone. It's worth noting, progesterone is highest right before a person's period starts, a notoriously not super fun part of the menstrual cycle. The study also found that patients who started hormonal birth control at a younger age and those who used non-oral contraceptives, like IUDs, were especially at risk. For example, teenagers who had a hormonal IUD were 3 times more likely than non-users to be diagnosed with depression.
26: The gynecologists didn't like that result because then there was nothing left for them. They couldn't say, okay, but this one is okay. Or I say this one is bad and this one is a bit better, but they all had an effect on the mood.
3: Now, to be clear, the vast majority of women don't have dramatic mood effects. For example, today, the package insert for the Mirena estimates that 6.4% of users will experience depression as a side effect, which seems relatively low. But with hundreds of millions of women worldwide using some kind of hormonal contraceptive, even small increases in risk can impact a lot of people. After they published their study, Dr. Lidgard says they were flooded with responses.
0: I got not hundreds, but thousands of emails from women all around the world.
3: There's one in particular that stuck with Dr. Lidgard. It was from an 18-year-old woman here in the U.S. And he says that 2 days after she started the pill,
0: she saw herself standing on Brooklyn Bridge, ready to jump.
3: Dr. Lidgard says that luckily someone stopped the young woman. And when a relative told her that birth control can cause mood changes, she stopped taking the pill. She hadn't been depressed or suicidal since. Dr. Lidgard is the first to say that this is an extreme example, but he says it illustrates just how sensitive some people are to these hormones.
0: For some women, it can be an almost overnight change.
3: After Skovlund and Lidgard's study, more observational studies were done with similar results, associating hormonal contraceptives with higher rates of sleep problems, anxiety, and suicide attempts. For obvious ethical reasons, it's challenging to do randomized controlled studies on the effects of birth control by putting some participants on placebos. And observational studies, which are all we have right now, should be taken with a grain of salt because they show correlation, not causation. Critics say there could be something else about the lifestyle of contraceptive users that's causing them to be depressed.
26: So one of the criticisms was that women who used hormone contraception was more likely to know men, and therefore they were more depressed.
1: Wow. That's quite a criticism.
26: Yeah, that was. Yeah, we didn't have seen that one coming.
3: Skovlund led another study in 2024 that suggests that the synthetic hormone progestin, not just exposure to men, is driving the risk for depression. Newer IUDs now have different amounts of progestin in them, some much lower than the Mirena. And when Skovlund studied these different IUDs, she found that the more progestin in the IUD, the higher the rate of depression among its users. These findings fly in the face of a long-time selling point of IUDs, that they operate locally.
26: And of course, that doesn't make sense, because if you release a hormone in your uterus, it will go to the blood and then it will go to all your body.
3: Bayer, the company that makes the Mirena, doesn't deny this. When I reached out to them, a spokesperson wrote back saying the company has always been clear about the systemic hormonal exposure that comes from IUDs. But today, if you're a healthcare provider and you go to Bayer's website explaining how it all works, it still says in bold letters, Mirena is locally acting. After weeks of reporting, I'd talked to lots of scientists, read lots of studies, and it all pointed in the same direction. For some people, there's a strong association between hormonal contraceptives and mood changes. I suspect I was one of them. And while I don't know if this information would have stopped me from getting my IUD, at the very least, I could have known what to look out for. Maybe I would have gotten my IUD taken out sooner. But I also know that simply acknowledging the downsides of contraceptives is poking a beehive. There are plenty of people out there who will use this research and stories like mine to suggest that hormonal birth control isn't right for anyone, like Turning Point USA podcaster Alex Clark.
6: I believe hormonal birth control is poison.
3: Far-right commentator Candace Owens.
7: It's a Machiavellian evil design to keep you stupid, to keep you fat.
3: And Elon Musk.
9: The warnings are significant risk of depression, significant increase in suicide, and will make you want to go out with people that you don't actually like.
10: Coming up, while doctors continue to dismiss some of the very real side effects of birth control, misinformation is running wild.
11: I stopped using birth control about 2 years ago. At the same time, I started eating papaya.
10: Plus, an option that's still missing from the market.
12: I think it was an Instagram story I saw just about male birth control.
13: I was like, I don't have to do anything? Great.
10: Stay with us.

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0: From the Center for Investigative Reporting and PRX, this is Reveal. I'm Nadia Hamdan, sitting in for Al Letson. If you have houseplants, you might be familiar with the natural pesticide neem oil. But there are lots of people on TikTok that recommend it for something else.
1: Great to kill parasites on plants, but it does the same thing to sperm. It just eats it up.
0: Neem oil hasn't been proven to be an effective or safe form of birth control for people. But unfounded claims like this one are running rampant on social media.
2: Non-hormone birth control does exist in the form of an herbal tincture.
3: Queen Anne's Lace seeds. This is the morning after pill.
4: I stopped using birth control about 2 years ago at the same time I started eating papaya, including the seeds.
0: And this wider push for more natural forms of birth control isn't just happening online. It's also something being promoted by the Trump administration. Last October, the Department of Health and Human Services laid off almost all the staff of a program that offered contraceptives and family planning services to millions of low-income Americans every year. And then a few months later, came out with controversial new guidelines.
5: The new guidelines include the promotion of, quote, natural family planning methods rather than traditional hormonal birth control.
0: This was all happening at the same time that Mother Jones reporter Julia Lurie had stopped using hormonal birth control and was shocked by how much happier and calmer she felt. She wanted to know why, and she got an answer. There is a well-researched association between hormonal contraceptives and mood changes for some women. But now Julia had new questions. Why wasn't this common knowledge? And is there hope for birth control with fewer side effects? Just a note before we get started, this story will touch on some adult themes. Here's Julia.
6: With all the colorful claims on social media about birth control, I wanted to separate the signal from the noise. So I turned to ACOG, the American College of Obstetricians and Gynecologists. They're one of the leading authorities for advice about contraceptives. And as it turns out, ACOG has a website all about misinformation around hormonal birth control. There's a long list of myths, like the idea that birth control can harm your future fertility or increase the risk of STIs or cause abortions. But there was something I was surprised to see on that list of myths, that birth control can cause mood changes. The website says all this misinformation is, quote, often spread by people who do not have any medical education or training. I found this odd because by this point, I'd spoken to lots of doctors and scientists who had either researched or seen firsthand that mood changes can be a side effect of hormonal birth control, like the Danish researcher you heard from earlier this hour, Charlotte Skovlund.
7: No hormonal contraception came out good.
6: University of Colorado psychiatrist and neuroscientist Dr. Andrew Novick.
8: They definitely play a very significant role in brain functions related to mood and well-being.
6: And Ohio State University psychiatrist and neuroscientist, Dr. Tamar Gurr.
9: Yeah, I think this is a real thing. I don't think it was just in your uterus or just in your head.
6: Not to mention that pharmaceutical companies themselves list mood changes as a possible side effect for many types of birth control. So I called ACOG, and they connected me with a gynecologist doing a one-year fellowship with the organization, Dr. Rachel Jensen. Dr. Jensen hadn't been part of creating the myths and facts list, but she was willing to talk with me on the record about it. You won't be hearing from her. ACOG would not agree to have the conversation broadcasted and also declined to a follow-up interview. So I'll recap. Dr. Jensen repeatedly told me that, on average, birth control has not been shown to cause significant mood changes. So I pressed her, pointing out that even the package inserts for some forms of hormonal birth control say that depression can be a side effect. Then she hedged, saying that some IUDs are known to be associated with depression, but not for most people. So back to the point I arrived with, why lump mood changes together with the myths that IUDs can cause abortions or spread STIs? Dr. Jensen said these claims are used to spread misinformation, and she believes ACOG was trying to address them all together. So I asked one more time. I guess I still just don't quite get how mood changes fall under myths and misinformation. After that, she declined to comment.
10: I just really take issue with this idea that because something is not experienced by a majority, that somehow it's not important.
6: I took my interaction with ACOG to Kate Clancy, an anthropologist at the University of Illinois, who wrote a whole book about myths surrounding the menstrual cycle.
10: There's a protectionist ethos around hormonal contraception that limits our ability to have honest and transparent conversations about how wonderful it is and its limits.
6: Clancy says that the relentlessly positive framing of birth control by medical professionals often comes from a desire to protect access to contraceptives. But, she says, it can also come across as medical gaslighting.
10: I have so much gratitude for the fact that we do have safe and effective options. I still want to know whether I'm going to have a side effect.
6: One 2023 study surveyed women about whether they were counseled by their medical providers about the possible psychological effects of hormonal birth control. 83% said no. And Clancy says a lack of transparency is what drives people to places like TikTok.
10: If we are only willing to talk about how wonderful it is and not its limits, we actually run the risk of alienating a large number of people to distrust hormonal contraception. There could be tons of great candidates who would have no problem with it whatsoever, who will never touch it because of the ways in which they've been made to feel in their various medical encounters.
6: A few days after my interview with ACOG, another spokesperson emailed me to say that our interview had sparked an internal discussion. The group concluded that the original list of myths, quote, does not feel patient-centered. 2 months later, they changed their website, but not by much. According to the new language, it's no longer a myth that birth control leads to mood changes. Rather, it's a myth that birth control routinely causes mood changes. The reality is that ACOG is in a tough spot. They're trying to make important guidelines with limited information. It's no secret, of course, that women's health is wildly under-researched. Until the 90s, reproductive age women were mostly banned from clinical trials. And female animals were mostly excluded from preclinical studies until 2016. That exclusion was in part because scientists worried that female hormonal fluctuations would complicate their findings. I just want to sit with that for a moment. There was something in women's bodies, namely their menstrual cycle, that was impacting the science. And instead of saying, let's go see what all those big hormonal changes are doing, the response was, let's just cut them out of the studies. For now, pharmaceutical companies don't have much appetite when it comes to developing new birth control. Between 2022 and 2025, there were just 32 industry-funded clinical trials looking into contraception. For context, that's way fewer than the number of trials for something like cancer, as you would expect, but it's also way fewer than the trials to treat conditions like wrinkles or baldness. But there is one part of the contraceptive world where research and development has really taken off: male birth control.
11: I'm Maddie Quinlan.
12: And then I'm Ryan Quinlan.
6: Maddie and Ryan live in Utah. They first connected while they were on missions with the Mormon Church and got married in 2021. They knew they wanted a big family, but not right away.
11: And so the first time that I was on birth control was like right before we got married. And about like a month into our marriage, I was like, I can't do this anymore. I was just like not feeling like myself and I was pretty depressed. And so I came off of it and I was like, okay, I guess we'll just be like extra careful.
6: But then something on social media caught Ryan's eye.
12: I think it was an Instagram story I saw just about male birth control. So we talked about it, and I showed her, and she was like, yeah.
11: I was like, I don't have to do anything? Great. I was like, beautiful.
6: Ryan and Maddie were among the 462 couples who signed up to be part of a clinical trial for a new form of male birth control called Nest-T. It's a hormonal gel that lowers sperm count. Suffice it to say, Maddie and Ryan's friends had a lot of questions.
11: They just assume it's a pill, and then they're shocked that they hear it's a gel.
12: Well, I'd be like, it's a gel, and they'd be like, how does that work? So I'd be like, oh, I apply it to my shoulders every morning. Like, oh, your shoulders. Okay. They'd be like, it's not like your balls. I'm like, no, it's not my balls. It's just my shoulders.
6: Ryan said he just added it to his morning routine. Brush teeth, shower, put on gel. Every month, Ryan would drive to Salt Lake City to meet with the NEST researchers so they could check his vitals, sperm count, and mood. He did this for a little more than a year.
13: Maddie, was there any like nervousness or like, honey, did you put on the gel this morning? That kind of thing?
11: The funny thing is that when I was taking the daily pill, I would forget all the time. And he would have to remind me like, hey, did you take your pill or whatever? So when it became like we swapped, I really was like living chill. I was not worried at all.
6: The results of the trial haven't been published yet, but researchers said that some men on NEST did report some side effects, like acne, weight changes, and mood changes. Ryan, for his part, didn't experience any side effects.
12: If you didn't know I was on the gel, you'd never guess.
11: Like, it was such a positive experience that I remember when we were immediately off of it, we were like, dang.
12: Dang, we've got to use a condom again. Yeah.
6: An international survey in 2021 and 2022 found that 61% of men said that they would be open to trying a male contraceptive.
12: Like, I remember I told a coworker once, he was like, I'd never do something like that. But then I feel like there were a ton of guys that I talked to that were more just like fascinated by it. To me, it felt like optimistically curious.
6: After the study, Maddie and Ryan decided they were ready for kids.
12: We tried for a single month and we got pregnant.
6: The company behind NEST recently raised more than $92 million for its last phase of clinical trials, which will involve hundreds more couples. And other male contraceptives are in the pipeline too. So yeah, there's a lot of enthusiasm. But there's also a joke in the world of male birth control that it's been just 5 years away for the last 50 years. Because there are roadblocks, one of them being side effects. There's another male contraceptive study I keep thinking about. It went from 2008 to 2012, and it tested hormonal injections on more than 300 men across the world. The injections were very effective at preventing pregnancy. And the men seemed to like it. More than 4 out of 5 said that they would use the product if it were on the market. But almost 3% of the participants reported depression. One man attempted suicide. After that, the scientific review panel cut the study short, determining that the risks outweighed the benefits. I can't stop myself from comparing these side effects to what I know about the Mirena, the most widely used IUD in the U.S. And one of the known side effects is that more than 6% of users will experience depression, double what men in the trial experienced. Now, to be super clear, ideally no one would experience mood changes from contraceptives. And yet that risk for women is considered acceptable. So minimal, in fact, that contraceptives like IUDs were recommended for all women and girls.
13: I also wonder if there's some element of, like,
7: sexism?
13: Yes, that little thing.
6: Kate Clancy again. Kate says she wishes more scientists, clinicians, and policymakers understood that when she or others raise good faith questions about hormonal birth control, it's because they want contraceptives to stick around. They just want better options.
13: We're saying we want to believe, we want to trust, we want accurate information.
14: No, we want to have some control over the decisions that affect our lives.
15: All right, will you please sit down?
6: Much like those feminists back in the 70s.
13: And I just wish if they understood that critique is actually an invitation to be better rather than an attack, that we would actually be in a really different place. These questions affect our
6: lives. I'm still surprised by the lightness I felt since my IUD was removed. Still half convinced that this version of myself is temporary. Right now, for birth control, I'm using a fertility tracking app and condoms. I don't love this system, to be honest. It requires a lot more work than my IUD did. But I don't really know what to do instead. Many of the experts I spoke with, women who have spent years studying the effects of contraceptives, were similarly lost when it came to their own birth control. They had tested the available options on themselves, sometimes trying up to 8 methods looking for the best one. But without more clinical research to guide them, these women remained reluctant guinea pigs. Each of their bodies, its own tiny experiment.
0: That was Mother Jones reporter Julia Lurie. Up next, a different kind of hormonal change.
16: I mean, it was in the shadows. Nobody talked about it. Now, we are like, everything's menopause.
0: You're listening to reveal.
15: 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Inspired by some of Charles Dickens' most haunting works, this spine-tingling ghost play runs September 30th through October 25th inside Kentucky Shakespeare's headquarters in historic Old Louisville. Ticket details at kyshakespeare.com.

0: From the Center for Investigative Reporting and PRX, this is Reveal. I'm Nadia Hamdan, sitting in for Al Letson. Melanie Sanders needs two things right when she wakes up. Coffee and ashwagandha.
1: My husband, everybody knew, don't talk to me. Don't talk before I take my ashwagandha and have my coffee.
0: Ashwagandha is an Ayurvedic herb, often sold as a supplement to promote relaxation. Melanie had been especially stressed lately. She'd started the transition into menopause, and with it, hot flashes, insomnia, joint aches, depression. The ashwagandha seemed to help. But one morning, Melanie turns the bottle over, and nothing comes out.
1: I panic because I'm like, what the hell am I supposed to do?
0: Melanie throws on whatever she can find and runs out the door, arriving at the nearest Whole Foods right as they open.
1: I get the ashwagandha and I go back to the car and I'm like shaking as I'm opening it. Like, I need it bad, you know. And then I looked at myself in the mirror and I'm like, Melanie, you know, are you losing your mind, girl? You're acting a hot mess over a darn supplement. It was just ridiculous. My socks didn't match and I didn't care. I did not care.
0: Melanie thought, I can't be the only one having mornings like this.
1: And that's when I hit record.
2: We about to start a perimenopause and menopause club, okay? And it's going to be called a We Do Not Care Club. And let me tell y'all what that means. That means, like, right now, I just came from the grocery store. Baby, I got on a two little sports bra. And guess what? I do not care.
0: She asks whoever is watching to share what they don't care about in the comments.
1: That was it. By the time I got home, each and every platform was blowing up.
0: The video got thousands of comments, so Melanie started sharing them.
2: We do not care if we have bad attitudes. We were up at 3 a.m. fighting insomnia. We do not care if you're waiting on a parking spot. We got to fix our AC and get our thoughts together before we leave that spot. We do not care if we said we wanted to hang out. That probably was said when we was happy. We are no longer in a happy mood.
0: An estimated 1 to 2 million women in the U.S. reach menopause every year. Many of them will experience debilitating symptoms. And yet a Mayo Clinic survey found only 1 out of 4 women were getting any sort of medical treatment for those symptoms. Melanie thinks that's why her videos hit a nerve.
1: You gotta laugh to keep from crying. Like, seriously.
0: Melanie herself had been ping-ponging between doctors the day she hit record in that Whole Foods parking lot. She'd gone to her primary care doctor, her OBGYN, even a hormone specialist, looking for something to help her symptoms.
1: I didn't want to assume that I was just being dismissed, but I have really come to the conclusion that many doctors are very dismissive.
0: For years, menopause was seen as taboo to talk about. A lot of people didn't even use the word. They just called it the change. But now it's having a cultural moment. Here's Oprah.
3: For generations, millions and millions of women have suffered the symptoms of menopause and suffered in silence.
0: Actress Halle Berry.
4: I'm in menopause! Okay?
0: There was even a recent episode about it on King of the Hill.
5: Can I help you, Hank?
6: No, Peggy. I'm here to help you. You don't have to power through this alone like your mom.
0: This hour, we've been looking at the gaps in reproductive health care, and menopause is a big one that's still widely misunderstood, misdiagnosed, or left untreated altogether. I wanted to know the risks of that reality, and if all this talk about menopause is changing anything. So, what does the menopause transition actually look like? Some of the country's leading menopause experts break it down for us. There's Dr. Rebecca Thurston.
7: And it's sort of this beautiful kind of orchestra of different hormones that are working together over the course of a menstrual cycle. Now, what happens during the perimenopause is the system starts to kind of break down.
8: Think of PMS.
0: Dr. Stephanie Fabian.
8: It's a similar situation where you have changes in hormone levels right before your periods, your estrogen levels quite low and drops.
9: And for many women, that's the point where lots of things are the most uncomfortable.
0: Dr. Nanette Santoro.
9: So perimenopause is a little bit like that too, except that hormones can have higher highs and lower lows.
0: And Dr. Jen Gunter.
10: You can think of perimenopause as hormonal chaos.
0: And that hormonal chaos comes with a lot more than hot flashes.
7: Sleep problems, really common.
10: brain fog, fatigue, not thinking right.
9: There's a blip in major depression.
7: Some people have anxiety. Some people have rage.
8: Joint aches.
7: Pain with penetration, irritation, itching, dryness.
8: Increased risk of UTIs. So those are the most common ones.
0: And these symptoms can last as long as 10 years, sometimes longer.
10: All of that kind of trips people up because I think a lot of people have been misled that it just kind of stops, misled that there aren't symptoms in the perimenopause. And in fact, for many women, that's when the worst symptoms start.
0: Most women stop getting their periods, aka menopause, in their 50s. Perimenopause usually starts in their 40s, but some as early as their mid-30s. That was true for Katie Forte.
5: I feel like I'm two people, pre-perimenopause and right now.
0: Katie is 48. She lives in Michigan and owns a design studio with her husband. For most of her life, Katie has been an energetic, creative person, juggling several projects at a time, even while raising her two kids. But around 35, things started to change.
5: A constant state of yeast infections, night sweats at that time. Wasn't sleeping really good.
0: There were big mood swings. She started to feel cloudy, struggling to find words. And when it came to work,
5: my creativity was pretty non-existent. I mean, I'd get like a spark and then it just would fizzle out.
0: So Katie brought all these issues to her primary care doctor at her annual checkup.
5: I said, you know, I think I'm experiencing hot flashes. She told me, you're too young.
0: Katie suspected this was perimenopause, so she brought it up again at her next annual exam.
5: She was kind of, again, dismissive in the sense for, you're really young. And actually, I felt worse that year.
0: Katie moved on to OBGYNs and other specialists, like an endocrinologist. She was always the one to bring up perimenopause, but it never went anywhere.
5: I felt a lot of everything. I felt rage. I'm not going to lie. Like I was like, oh my gosh, this is my life now.
0: Finally, at 45, 10 years after her symptoms started, Katie's second endocrinologist suggested she see a menopause specialist.
5: So I went and she gave me the list of all the symptoms and I checked off all of them and was like very overwhelmed. And I was crying because it was like validation for the first time.
0: Katie is not an outlier. Many women report feeling dismissed by their doctors, and it likely comes down to a lack of education. One study found that less than a third of OBGYNs reported having a menopause curriculum in their residency program. Dr. Fabian is the director of the Mayo Clinic for Women's Health, and her own research found it's not just OBGYNs.
8: Internal medicine, family medicine residents as well. None of them felt really prepared to manage menopause when they got out, and very few actually had significant education in their training programs.
0: This includes her own daughter.
8: My daughter just graduated from medical school last May and is an OBGYN resident now, but she didn't get any training in medical school.
0: And when people are desperate for relief but aren't getting it from their doctors, they'll just try to find it somewhere else. Dr. Thurston is an associate dean for women's health research at the University of Pittsburgh. And she says,
7: women are being marketed to in menopause and they're being sold a lot of what I like to call lotions and potions.
0: The menopause market has become a $19 billion global industry. There's menopause chocolate bars, loose leaf teas, peri and post-menopause skin serums. Real Housewives Liz McGraw and Dolores Catania have even created their own menopause weed gummy.
11: We wanted to create this product that can address all these negative symptoms of menopause because it's rough, it's turbulent.
0: Consumer advocates and health professionals have dubbed this menowashing, basically taking generic wellness products, slapping on the word menopause, and selling them at a markup. And the biggest moneymaker in this space is menopause supplements. Dr. Gunter, an OBGYN with 30 years experience, saw them popping up everywhere.
10: And I wanted to like wrap my head around how much money is it and like how easy is it?
0: Supplements are not regulated by the FDA, whether they're for menopause or anything else. So Dr. Gunter decided to do a little experiment and see what it would take to make her own quote-unquote menopause supplement.
10: I did this the laziest way possible.
0: With a quick Google search, Dr. Gunter found a private labeling company to make and distribute supplements made of turmeric and black pepper. She'd call it Dr. Jen's Menopause Taming Turmeric Supplements.
10: Nobody said, well, what doctors approve this? Like, what's your data behind your formulation? Yeah, none of that. What do you want us to put together?
0: The company did everything for her. Sourced the turmeric, handled the orders, stored the product, and even designed her label.
10: Everything. 3 or 4 emails. That's it.
0: A minimum order was just over 8,000 bottles at about $10 a bottle. Dr. Gunter did the math. If she sold everything for the going rate of $35 a bottle,
10: the profit from those 8,333 bottles would be $195,000.
0: And if you're a clinician with almost 500,000 Instagram followers, like Dr. Gunter, you've got a built-in customer base.
10: The effort is like nothing. It was literally like punching a hole in the floor and finding oil.
0: Dr. Gunter never actually made or sold Dr. Jen's menopause-taming turmeric. She just wanted to warn her followers, because a lot of people are looking for this sort of thing. A recent study found that 1 in 3 menopause-related Google searches were for commercial products or services, the majority of which were supplements. There is one thing that's been clinically shown to help: menopause hormone therapy. It used to be known as hormone replacement therapy, or HRT. It works by replacing the estrogen and progesterone that's lost, and it's been the gold standard for treating menopause symptoms for years. It's a similar type of treatment used in gender-affirming care for some trans people. The problem is there's still a lot of misinformation around it, even among physicians. Something people have been venting about on TikTok.
12: Hey, so I'm a human woman who happens to be in the throes of crippling perimenopause, and I've been to not one, not two, but 4 gynecologists who refuse to explain.

0: United, the Women's Health Initiative, found that hormone therapy was actually increasing the risk of heart attack, stroke, and breast cancer. Dr. Santoro is a professor of obstetrics and gynecology at the University of Colorado and was one of the doctors in the study. She says the results did show increases, but they were nominal. If your risk of having breast cancer was 1% before hormones, it would be 1.26% after hormones.
1: This is not a big deal. If you're balancing that against tremendous benefit to your symptoms, then that's an easy decision to make.
0: But Dr. Santoro says that wasn't the message that got out. Instead, it was that hormone therapy was dangerous and could cause cancer. In 2003, the FDA gave hormone therapy a black box warning, the strictest safety alert for prescription medications.
1: Usage went from 25% to like 1%, 2%, and it hasn't really come back for 20 years.
0: As more people talk about menopause, the stigma is starting to lift. The use of hormone therapy has doubled in the last decade. And just last year, the FDA removed the black box warning, saying the benefits outweigh the risks. Something the experts I spoke with were mostly happy to see. But Dr. Thurston says we may be overcorrecting.
2: I mean, it was like the pendulum swung too far in the other direction. And now what I'm seeing is the pendulum is swinging back. And I kind of feel like I'm in the 90s again sometimes about some of the claims about hormone therapy again.
0: Here's Health and Human Services Secretary Robert F. Kennedy Jr., a man who has waged a war on over-medicalization, at a press conference super enthusiastic about the removal of the black box label.
3: Hormone replacement therapy has been found to reduce the risk of cardiovascular disease and mortality by as much as 50%.
0: There is some debate among clinicians about this. Observational data suggests hormone therapy could reduce heart disease, but my panel of experts say that conclusion hasn't been supported by a randomized controlled trial.
4: We don't have data for that.
1: They're not a miracle drug.
2: It's not a panacea for all that ails you. It's also not a poison.
0: Not everyone going through menopause is a good candidate for hormone therapy. But in the last few years, thanks in part to all the growing attention, there have been more medical breakthroughs, including the creation of two non-hormonal menopause treatments for hot flashes.
5: Lo and behold, in 2024, we had an ad for a menopause medication in the Super Bowl. It was like my friends and I were texting each other going, oh my God, we've made it.
0: Dr. Fabian is also the medical director at a nonprofit menopause training organization called the Menopause Society. She says they've seen a huge increase in clinicians coming to them for voluntary training, and we could see more. Melinda Gates, the biggest philanthropist in women's health, recently donated $10 million to the Menopause Society to help with medical training and to expand menopause care in underserved areas. The donation is just a part of a $600 million donation Gates has put toward women's health in the past 2 years.
6: We've expected women for so long to put up with pain and suffering. Instead of saying, look, every woman goes through these transitions in life. How can we help her through?
0: It took Melanie Sanders becoming TikTok famous to get some relief. A menopause-trained doctor reached out to see if she'd do a telehealth visit.
7: And I said, well, my blood work is normal. And she said, that's fine. We don't treat labs. We treat symptoms. I started to cry. And I don't want to get teary out here. I started to cry because I really did feel like I was losing my mind. I really did.
0: Melanie started using an estrogen patch and some progesterone. And it's helped. More than her ashwagandha.
7: Just a lot more tolerable of life.
0: For Katie Forte, hormone therapy has helped immensely.
8: For one, I can speak in sentences. I don't know if I could even have this conversation a couple weeks ago even.
0: Melanie and Katie, like so many menopausal women, don't want to be controlled by their symptoms. They just want to get back to their lives, which Dr. Thurston points out can actually be pretty great.
2: We have painted the menopause transition as a time of gloom and doom, but it's an amazing time of life. This is a time oftentimes of a lot of growth, of a lot of increasing self-confidence, self-awareness. You care less about what people think about you, and it's very freeing.
0: Something I think Melanie and her thousands of We Do Not Care Club members would agree with.
7: We do not care about

0: people pleasing. Either you like me or you don't like me. We do not care about a bikini line. We do not care about small talk. We do not care about arm fat.
1: In this case, these women are trying to tell us what they care about by telling us what they don't.
0: We don't care about bras no more. We do not care if we still wear skinny jeans. We do not care if the tag says hand wash. We do not care.
1: Our lead producer for this week's show was me, Nadia Hamdan. Jenny Casas edited the show. Editorial support from Ian Gordon, and special thanks to Nina Martin. Kate Howard was the executive producer for this hour. Artis Tariscus is our fact checker. Victoria Baranetsky is our general counsel. Our production manager is Zulema Cobb. 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Taki Telenidis is our deputy executive producer. Our executive producer is Brett Myers. Our theme music is by Camerato Lightning. 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I'm Nadia Hamdan, and remember,
0: we do not care what you think about our elastic in the waist khakis.

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3: This is Embodied from PRX and WUNC. I'm Carvel Wallace. Emile Satanya DeWeaver went in and out of juvenile hall during his adolescence and spent just over two decades in prison in adulthood. That time behind bars had a big influence on his physical body.
4: All of the adaptions that my body has made over the years and these conditions that it has been subjected to were very smart adaptions that kept me safe, it kept me alive, it kept me sane.
3: Today on Embodied, the activist and writer shares how his time in prison affected his relationship with everything from exercise and nutrition to physical touch and desire. And he describes his process of healing since his release in 2017.
4: I want to open up more ways for this body to meet this world and engage with the stresses and the pressures and the yearnings than I currently have.
3: The body after incarceration, just ahead on Embodied.
5: Live from NPR News in Washington, I'm Linda Kenyon. Saudi Arabia says that Yemen's Houthi rebels tried to attack its capital with a ballistic missile. The AP reports it was the first attack targeting Riyadh since the escalation in fighting between the Iran-backed Houthis and Yemeni government forces backed by the Saudis. The statement late today by the Saudi-led coalition fighting the Houthis said the missile was intercepted. Fuel prices continue to hit record highs in the U.S., as NPR's Windsor Johnston reports. That means higher prices for gas and home heating oil.
6: Many families in the northeastern U.S. rely heavily on heating oil in the late fall and winter months. Brittany Worden lives in southern Maine. She says she and her neighbors are worried about how they'll keep their homes warm this winter.
7: I typically every year wait until August to fill up. Prices were a little high and I kept saying, like, I should order. And then September hit and they had just gone so high, I was honestly worried.
6: The war in Iran continues to disrupt global oil supplies, with crude trading at around $100 a barrel. Diesel has climbed to a record $6.49 a gallon, up more than 30 cents from a week ago. Windsor Johnston.